for those people will be our prey. Now, what Joshua 14 is telling us is that Caleb is reflecting on that day, and he says, Joshua, remember that time? Remember how good God was back when he brought that beautiful report through us? Let me add an insight you maybe haven't thought of. I want you to picture yourself in Caleb's sandals 45 years earlier. You and one other person brought back a good report. That other person's name is Joshua. Now Moses dies and the Lord comes to pick a replacement. He doesn't pick you. He picks Joshua. Wait a minute. Now wait a minute. I brought back a good report just like Joshua. I told the people not to rebel just like Joshua. I was in the land and I said to the people, we can take those giants just like Joshua. Now, God, you chose Joshua. You know what Caleb's response was? Cooperation. For 45 years, he has refused to eat his heart out, to be bitter, to second guess God. He has said, in effect, the Lord has chosen his leader, Moses' replacement, and I give my allegiance to that leader, and I follow him fully. One of the ways you get old faster is chafing under the sovereign choices of God. The Lord will not ask your permission regarding whom he places over whom. You will find yourself very capable, in fact, a contemporary with other individuals who, for some sovereign reason known only to God, are placed over you of all things. Let me tell you what you can learn during those years of serving the Lord under that new authority. You can learn wisdom. Oh, I'm not saying you won't get older. We'll continue to get older. I'm saying you'll gain wisdom, and as the Lord takes in return your youth, he will grant you the wisdom you need to handle such so-called inequities. And if you focus on the inequities, I tell you, you will live a miserable older life. You cannot right the inequities. You cannot rewrite the rules. You cannot change the sovereign choices of God. You can only choose an attitude that says, I accept my role in life and I support those whom God places over me. Now back to Joshua 14. As the old man thinks over his earlier years, he remembers that God chose Joshua. And he looks at his contemporary who is now his leader, and he says, Joshua, remember when God said that? Look at what God has done. Now he comes to his present moment in verse 10, his middle years. And I think you'll note that I am calling 85 years of age middle years. That way we don't offend anybody. See, we've got everybody on the right side. Verse 10, behold, verse 10, the Lord has let me live. That's the first gift of grace. He has graciously given me life. Just as he spoke these 45 years from the time the Lord spoke this word to Moses when Israel walked in the wilderness. And now I am 85 years old today. I wonder if it was his birthday. I wonder if he had just turned the young age of 85. He says, today, Joshua, I'm 85. Verse 11, a remarkable statement. I am still as strong today as I was in the day Moses sent me. As my strength was then, so my strength is now for war and for going out and coming in, an old Hebrew colloquialism for going out to fight and coming in to give counsel. You'll read it periodically in the Old Testament. I still have my strength to fight, and I still have my mind for counsel. God has graciously kept me.

strong. He simply walked with God. He simply gave God the burdens and the guilt and the horrors of his life. And he let God bear them for him, kept him young. Beautiful. Now, the best part is in front of us. Look at verse 12. I love it. Now then, let me retire. No. Now then, I deserve a comfortable place to live. I followed you and I followed Moses these 45 years. It's about time I get a little benefit from this outfit. No. Or how about this? He does not say, look, I've done my job. Now it's those youngsters' turn to do the job. No, he doesn't say that. You know what he says? Sure you do. It's right in front of us. Give me the hill country. I'll take that mountain and that one. Oh, yeah. And that one right there. I'll take the mountains. And it's that area where we know that Anakim live and great fortified cities. Perhaps the Lord will be with me and I shall drive them out as the Lord has spoken. Isn't that fantastic? I will take this and this mountain and that's mine. I like the way the next verse reads. Joshua blessed him and gave it to him. You better believe it. Sure, man, you want the hill country? Take after it. That's great. It's where all the giants are. Right. Take the bedroom slippers and give me the waffle stompers. Give me the boondockers. Give me the weapons and get out of the way, Joshua. The best stuff is yet to come. What a rich attitude to have in life. I think there ought to be a new club formed. It could either be called the Caleb Climbers or the Sons of Caleb. You could call it SOC for short, if that would help. Rather than the retirees or the senior citizens, they're Sons of Caleb. Larry Dean Olson, in his book Outdoor Survival Skills, tells a remarkable story about a man who had been lost in the desert and talks about the importance of attitude in the desert. Now listen. He has been out of food and water for days. His lips are swollen. His tongue is swollen. He's all beat up and bloody. Some of his bones are almost peeking through. He has been scraped and beat up by the cactus and sand and sun. He's blistered. As he is crawling over this little hill, he comes across this little plant. And he props himself up on one bloody elbow and looks down at the plant and says, you know, if things like this keep up, I might get a little discouraged. Oh, that's a terrific attitude, isn't it? I want you to take a look at your life. I want you to take a look at the message that you're signaling to others. Do that, please. I want you to take a personal and honest evaluation of the stuff that's coming out of your mouth because it's been filtered through your mind these days. What are you telling yourself? You're growing older? Welcome to the club. Life's getting harder? He never promised a rose garden. Some unfair things are happening to you? That could be said of every other person hearing my voice right now, multiplied by 100. You see, none of these things force you to think like you think. You choose to think like you think. On his 75th birthday, Douglas MacArthur wrote, "In the central place of every heart, there is a recording chamber. So long as it receives messages of beauty, hope, cheer, and courage, so long you are young. But when the wires are all down and your heart is covered with the snows of pessimism and the ice of cynicism, then and only then have you grown old." You can curl up, fold up, and dry up, or you can follow Caleb's example

and take a new mountain. Life really holds out the offer and says, take your choice. A couple of things come to my mind that I would like to capitalize on, and I've saved enough time for it so we can do it carefully. Because this is really the bottom line of what we're trying to say about this matter of relationships when we grow older. The first piece of information that I want to share is this. View life as a challenge, not a threat. I don't care if you're 4 or 104, take life as a challenge, not a threat. Sure, it's a different world. Sure, you didn't serve your beginning days in your field under the computer, and now it's taking over. That's the challenge of it all. Sure, the world wasn't in the condition it's in now. That's the challenge of it all. Sure, you didn't know things would be as they are today back then. That's the challenge of it. I want you to refuse all temptations to hibernate and get plugged into the mainstream of life, and that's people. Oh, don't tell me that it has to get boring. One of the guys I followed as a sports fan for many years is a fellow named Paul Bryant, commonly known to sports fans as Bear Bryant, the top winning college football coach. 37 years slugging it out on the sideline, not to mention his own history in the game. I found in the sports page of the Los Angeles Times an article by Bob Oates some time ago, part of which is quotable and part of which I'll leave out. And here he says to a group of high school football coaches, y'all know I'm getting paid for this little speech, but I'm going to take a minute anyway and tell you something that's really close to my heart. I want to talk to you guys about your real good football players. If there are any A students among them, I'd like you to send them to Stanford, the Harvard of the West. Now, if there are any B students, I'd recommend that y'all send them to Southern Cal or UCLA. Yes, sir, I'd send my own kin there, he says. Your C students, well, put them in the other great universities and colleges of the great state of California. But let me say this to all of y'all. If there are any gin-drinking, bleep-raising, meaner-than-a-junkyard-dog D students running around your school, send them down to Old Bear. Isn't that great? Send them down to Old Bear. Hey, I want the challenge of those mean guys. In fact, a little later, Frank Broyles tells a hilarious story on this guy. Talk about not letting life cave in on you and get boring. Frank Broyles says, whenever you see Bear standing around someplace, he's always grave and dignified. That's really true. I'm always expecting him to say, let us pray. He usually doesn't, I might add. But there's another side to this man. I'll never forget the time he heard about a good prospect at a little Texas high school. An offensive guard named Gene Donaldson, I think it was. Everybody wanted Donaldson, but Bear was the only one who found out the boy was a Catholic. So he dressed up one of his assistant coaches as a priest. Black suit, white collar, the works, and sent him to Donaldson's hometown. The youngster had about decided on Notre Dame, but Bear was coaching at Kentucky, and he told the assistant just what to say to the kid. Young man, the Pope wants you in Kentucky. Isn't that classic? That did it. The kid enrolled in Kentucky a few weeks later and became one of Bear's first All-Americans. Boy, isn't that something. You want to succeed as a coach and you're getting up in years? Hey, blow the dust off your creativity. Roll up your sleeves and do crazy stuff like that. Illegal though it may be. No, I wouldn't encourage you to do that. One guy said this about life. Don't be bashful. Bite into it. Pick it up with your fingers and let the juice that may run down your chin. Life is ready and ripe now. Whenever you are, you don't need a knife or a fork or a spoon or a napkin or a tablecloth, for there's no core or stem or rind or pit or seed or skin to

throw away. Bite in. Don't tell me you're too old. You're alive, aren't you? You can still bite, can't you? Now, you may have to gum it a little, but go ahead and bite in. How's one more? One more little piece of advice that seems to kind of bubble out of this passage. And I see it in verse 14, where it says, Hebron became the inheritance of Caleb until this day because he followed the Lord God of Israel, F-U-L-L-Y. Now listen to me, you who have retired. You're the ones who are to model for us what it means to fully follow the Lord. And don't give us this stuff that you used to do that, but now you're tired. How much energy does it take to fully follow the Lord? This is what I think it's saying. Follow the Lord fully, not half-heartedly. Just as you view life as a challenge and not a threat, commit yourself fully to the Lord, not half-heartedly. Do it. I dare you. Determine that from this day until your grave, you're going to fully follow the Lord your God. You really have a choice as to how you're going to live your life, and no one can live it for you. No one can think for you the attitudes that you're going to choose. They're really up to you. No one can do it for you. But I want to tell you something. You may not live years and years longer with the right attitude, but I'll tell you, you'll live years and years better. We bury folks around here just about every month. And those most glorious in their final departure are those who have stamped an impression on our lives of positive, fulfilling lifestyles. Today is the first day of the rest of your life, and you're going to spend it from now till your grave as you choose in your attitude. What do you choose? Let's bow together in prayer. When the wires are all down and your heart is covered with the snows of pessimism and the ice of cynicism, then and only then have you grown old. You can know what it is to be eternally young. This is not such a message that you could call it just positive thinking. No, this is biblical thinking. You can live eternally young. You take life as a challenge and not a threat. You follow the Lord fully and not half-heartedly. I point you to Jesus Christ this day, no matter how bleak your present or your future may seem. I want to tell you, He'll bring a ray of hope. He'll bring a bar of light. He'll bring forgiveness and delight like you cannot imagine. Maybe you've tried to find happiness through religion or through something good that you have done or forgiveness because of something you have earned. No. Salvation is a gift just like life. I invite you to spend that moment right now very, very carefully. Life is like a coin. You can spend it any way you wish, but you can only spend it once. Dear Father, I pray that you would help us to see life as a challenge, not a threat. May we understand that as time is passing and the years are stacking up, that you still have a plan for us, and it is full of a future and a hope. Therefore, I pray that we will embrace the challenge and step into it with the full vigor and confidence in you. I pray that we will learn also from Caleb's life the value of following the Lord fully, not half-heartedly. May we accept this, our Father, as a gift from you, that you have chosen for us the age in which we find ourselves and the opportunities that are before us. May we not be so preoccupied with the stacking up of years that we miss these opportunities.

0: difficulties and become dull and listless rather than excited about what you have for us. Now, Lord, I pray that we will realize that your Son, Jesus Christ, means everything to us, and nothing about him changes, though our lives go through change. He is the same yesterday, today, and forever. We count on that. We depend on that. We rely on it as we thank you for the years you have given us and for the privilege of living these years, especially for your greater glory. I ask this in the name of Christ, our Savior and our Lord. Amen.
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4: Here are the current weather conditions as issued by Environment Canada.
5: In high level,
4: mostly cloudy,
5: 25.
4: Wind from the southwest
5: at 23 kilometers an hour,
4: gusting to 39.
5: For Fort Vermilion, 25. Wind from the south at 9 kilometers an hour. For Lacrete, 25. In Garden River, 26.
4: Wind from the south-southwest
5: at 6 kilometers an hour.
4: And finally,
5: Fort Chipewyan,
4: sunny, 22. Wind from the west-southwest
5: at 18 kilometers an hour,
4: 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This has been your local weather update here on CIM Radio.
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If you could see, I once was. 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Just an old sinner

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0: Here's a Renewing Your Mind Minute with Dr. R.C. Sproul.
1: Abraham believed God, and there's no merit in that. Abraham should believe God because God is eminently believable. Abraham should trust God because God is altogether trustworthy. But Abraham believed God, and God counted him. He reckoned him as righteous. Not on the basis of any works that Abraham had performed, but on the basis of his faith and of his faith alone in the promise of God. And what it was that pleased God was not that Abraham believed in God. Abraham said, I will put my life on the line by trusting you. I believe you.
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2: I am Hermann Dietrich, D-I-T-T-R-I-C-H, and I am married to Erica. 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He must increase, but I must decrease. John 3, verse 30.

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1: Hi, this is Chris. Welcome to Adventures in Odyssey.

0: Olivia, am I to deduce from those sounds you're making that you need a refill?
1: Oh, no thanks, Eugene. One's enough for me. I have this tune stuck in my head, and I just can't get rid of it.
0: Oh.
1: Does that ever happen to you?
0: Well, fortunately, I have the mental discipline to prevent that sort of unwanted invasion of my brain synapses.
1: But why does it happen?
0: Well, studies have suggested that the phenomenon of involuntary musical imagery, known commonly as an earworm or repetune, occurs when your brain, your memory to be precise, is attempting to remember the entire song.
1: But I don't know the whole song. I only heard part of it on the radio.
0: Well, that makes things difficult. Perhaps if you sing some of it to me, I might know it to sing the rest.
1: No, I don't sing for people.
0: Well, possibly you could work it out on the piano in the little theater. Or on my ukulele or a guitar?
1: I can't play the ukulele, but I'd love to learn how to play the guitar.
0: Truly? Well, I've recently begun to give lessons on stringed instruments, ukulele or guitar.
1: Are you serious?
0: Mm-hmm.
1: Is it expensive? I mean, if I wanted you to teach me?
0: Well, actually, I'm teaching for free as part of Mr. Whitaker's new arts initiative.
1: Mr. Whitaker's doing a what?
0: He wants to encourage the young people who come to Wits End to engage in the arts. I'm instructing in music, whilst Miss Kendall is producing theatrical efforts in the little theater.
1: Oh, that's so great!
0: Mm-hmm.
1: Well, when can we start?
0: Well,
1: where do I get a guitar? What about a book? Do I need a book? I had one for piano.
0: Calm down, Miss Parker. You may borrow my old guitar. It's perfect for beginners, and will save you the investment just in case you, choose not to continue.
1: Choose not to continue?
0: Mm-hmm.
1: When I set my mind to something, I see it through.
0: Well, I'm certain you do. I'll get my guitar and bring it to your house this afternoon, if that's all right. And if you have time, we may be able to start with some of the basics.
1: Oh, that is so perfect!
0: Till then.
1: Bye! This will be so cool!
2: Oh, Olivia, I'm glad you're here. I need to talk to you about our drama production.
1: Yeah, Eugene said you're doing a play.
2: Yeah, and I really need you to join us. It's something we're doing for the preschoolers. It's a retelling of the story of Noah's Ark. And I'd like you to be Mrs. Noah. I can't think of anyone I'd trust more.
1: Sure, I'd love to do it.
2: Oh, that's great. We'll rehearse for an hour or so each day. Our first meeting is in the little theater tomorrow after school.
1: I'll be there.
2: Great, see you then.
1: Man, what a day.
0: There we go. All set. Now it's your turn, Olivia.
1: Great. What do I do?
0: Oh, of course. We're going to learn a few simple chords. Let's start off with a G chord. All you have to do is put your fourth finger right over here.
1: Here?
0: Mm-hmm. Now, not on top of it, just behind the fret. See?
1: Like this?
0: Like that. Now, this is a plectrum, sometimes known as a pick. Hold this in your right hand, like this, and then strum.
1: Okay, here it goes. That can't be right.
0: It's okay. It's a fine start. It sounds like your finger just slipped a little. Now, keep it right there.
1: Okay.
0: Okay? Try it again.
1: It looks so easy on TV.
0: Well, work on how you hold the neck of the guitar. Keep your thumb right on the back, not wrapped around. Okay, that's good. That's good. Okay, now try again.
1: Hey! I did it!
0: All right. A solid first step. Now try and strum in rhythm like this. One, two, three, four. One, do it.
1: Three.

0: four, one. Okay, this is fun and all, but when do I get to learn a song?
1: Eventually, Olivia. These things take time and practice.
0: One, two, three, four. One, two, three, four.
2: Hi, sweetie.
0: Hi, Dad.
2: Is Eugene still here? I wanted to see if he'd like to stay for dinner.
0: No, he left a while ago.
2: Oh. Well, it's time to wash up. We're going to eat.
0: Oh.
2: I'm proud of you for trying to do this, Olivia. I really hope you'll stay with it.
0: Stay with it? Of course I'll stay with it. Why wouldn't I?
2: Shall we go upstairs and look at all the things in the attic? The karate outfit, the ballet slippers, the tennis racket, the candle-making kit, the cookbooks, the crochet needles, the easel and paints,
0: This is different. I really want to learn how to play the guitar.
2: Great.
0: I will, Dad.
3: Of course she will.
0: Mom, did you hear me? I can play guitar.
3: I heard.
0: And it's really fun. I know two chords already. Isn't that great? Mm-hmm. After another lesson or two, I'll be able to play a whole song.
3: Your abuelita was listening. It brought tears to her eyes.
0: Was it that bad?
3: No. It's because your abuelo played the guitar. You see, it's in your blood.
0: Was Grandpa good?
3: I always thought so. He played for years. In fact, when he was courting your abuelita, he used to go to her house to serenade her on the veranda.
2: A veranda? I thought you said he played the guitar.
3: Go wash your hands.
2: Yes, ma'am.
3: Olivia, are you serious about this?
0: Serious? Look, Mom, Dad already reminded me of all...
3: No, listen. There's a song your abuelita loves. It's called Cuatro Milpas. Her birthday is in a couple of weeks.
0: Yeah?
3: I thought it would be nice if you could learn that song on the guitar and play it for her at the party. It'd mean a lot more to her than anything you could buy.
0: You think so?
3: Oh, yes. It's a lot to learn in a short time.
0: Oh, I can do it, Mom. You watch.
3: I'll listen.
4: 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Well, it's not really a secret. 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

0: Hey.
1: Oh, hi, Dad.
0: I was listening to you in the hall. Your guitaring sounds great. How did you pick that up so fast?
1: What? Oh, no, that's not me. Oh. Mom let me download some flamingo music for practice. See?
0: Oh, well, that's flamenco, by the way. Well,
1: whatever it is, it's hard on my fingers, and I broke a nail.
0: One must sacrifice for one's art. Look, Connie just called to remind you about a drama meeting.
1: Yeah, she's putting on a play for some kids, and she wants me in it. I'm going to be Mrs. Noah. Cool, huh?
0: Hold on a second. Don't you have something to ask first?
1: Oh, yeah. I have to ask Mom if I can borrow her old bathrobe. I'll need a costume.
0: Olivia, I mean, you need to ask permission. We don't want you overcommitting yourself.
1: I won't. We'll rehearse for an hour after school, and that's it.
0: Well, what about your guitar lessons? Do you think you'll have time for them, too? And your mom said you're trying to learn a song for your grandmother's birthday. That's going to take some intense work.
1: I know. I can handle it. I promise.
0: You promise? Well, if you promise...
1: Thanks, Dad!
0: Oh, Olivia, I mean it. You can't let all this stuff get in the way of your responsibilities for school and at home. Understood?
1: Yo comprendo, Papa. I gotta go!
0: Okay.

0: who's ready to start? I've handed out all of the roles and assignments, and you have a complete schedule of rehearsals. Oh, except for one slight change in the cast. Whit will be playing the voice of God.
1: Oh, I am?
0: Great, you're into the role already.
1: But I thought Red Holler

0: Bird was playing God.
1: Well, his Uncle Eustace is having a gallstone removed, so he can't do it now. Do you mind?
0: Well, I'm happy to help out. Is there anything else I can do?
1: Well, Red was also going to build some of the sets, but...
0: I got it. Is that what he's done so far?
1: Uh-huh.
0: Well, why is the Ark made out of cinder blocks?
1: Because they're cubes, and Red thought that's what the Bible meant when it talked about cubits.
0: Right. I'll get to work.
1: Thanks, Whit. Okay, gather around, everybody. Gather around. I just want to have a little talk to launch our play. Thank you all for helping out with this. I know it's fun, but it'll be a lot of work, too. Now, our performance is set for 2 weeks from Saturday. We'll have 3 daycare centers coming to watch. And just because they're little kids doesn't mean we don't have to take this seriously, right? Remember, if you don't practice or learn your lines, the whole production suffers. Okay, let's start with Mr. and Mrs. Noah over here. That's Barrett and Olivia. Let's see. Where's Olivia?
2: I'm here, Connie. I'm sorry I'm late.
1: Okay, well, grab a script from the table and come on up.
2: Okay.
1: And let's get to work.
3: Sounds great.
1: That was a great first rehearsal, guys. Same time tomorrow, and I want scenes 2 and 3 memorized.
2: Bye, Connie.
1: Oh, Olivia, don't forget to take a copy of our schedule.
2: Oh, right. Thanks.
4: Miss Parker?
2: Hi, Eugene.
4: Did you happen to notice the time?
2: Yeah, it's 4:30.
4: Mm-hmm. And I thought we were practicing at 4 o'clock.
2: Oh, sorry.
1: That's my fault, Eugene. I kept them late.
4: Well, unfortunately, I have another obligation and won't be able to teach you now.
2: Oh.
4: Still, here's a copy of the practice book. I want you to practice the G7 chord in preparation for your grandmother's birthday. Consider this a homework assignment.
2: Homework?
4: Mm-hmm. To make up for our lost time. The G7 requires more dexterity than G and certainly than E minor, but I'm sure you'll master it in no time.
2: Okay, G7. Got it.
4: The important thing to remember is to keep practicing. Machu Picchu wasn't constructed in a day, after all.
2: What?
1: Nobody learns it all overnight.
4: Isn't that what I said?
2: Oh. Will my fingertips stop hurting?
4: Eventually, yes. And I'll see you tomorrow at 5 o'clock, since you're obviously occupied at 4 o'clock.
2: Thanks.
1: And those 2 scenes, don't forget about those.
2: The 2 scenes, right. G7 and 8.
1: Scenes 2 and 3.
2: Got it. Okay. 1, 2, 3, 4. Wait. 1, 2... Maybe I should practice my lines for a while. Okay. Noah, Noah, you've been building that boat for 120 years now. I've heard of long-term building projects, but seriously, the neighbors are beginning to talk. And you have no idea what kind of teasing the kids are getting at school. Poor Ham, Shemp, and Jeffrey. J-Patch. J-Path. I'll never get these right! Come in!
5: Hi, Olivia. I just wanted to let you know I'm running to the store. I'll be back in 15 minutes.
2: Great.
5: Are you okay?
2: Yeah, I'm fine. I'm just looking over the... No, I'm practicing now.
5: Okay.
2: Okay, let's see. G7. Fingers here, here, and here, and...
5: Don't worry. I'm sure you'll get it.
2: Okay. Thanks. 1, 2... It's too much! My fingers hurt. I need a break.

0: Oh, hi, Olivia.
1: Oh, Miss Parker, I was beginning to think you'd forgotten our lesson today.
2: Oh, no, I didn't. I'm here.
0: Well, do you care for a lemonade before you get started? You look like you could use something.
2: Yes, please. That sounds really good.
1: While you do that, I'll make sure the rehearsal room is vacant. I'm looking forward to hearing your work on those new chords.
0: This will only take a minute. So, how are you doing, Olivia? It seems that you've been really busy over the last couple of weeks. You look tired.
2: I am. Just a little.
0: Here you go. Fresh squeezed.
2: Thank you.
0: So, how are the guitar lessons going?
2: Well, they're a lot harder than I thought, but I'm finally losing the feeling in my fingertips.
0: And that's good?
2: Well, it's better than the pain. Here, I'll show you what I'm learning. Oh, no! I forgot my guitar! I must have left it at home.

0: Good. We're ready to run your scenes.
1: My scenes? Now?
0: Uh-huh.
1: Didn't you look at your rehearsal schedule?
0: Well, I thought I did, or maybe that was last week.
1: We added time for the last few rehearsals before the performance. So hurry up, everyone's waiting to do the flood scene.
0: The flood scene? But I thought we were doing the getting off the ark scene.
2: Oh dear.
0: It's okay, I know it. Mostly, kind of.
2: Oh, would you like me to tell Eugene you'll have to postpone your lesson?
0: Yes, please. Tell him I'm sorry, and I'll be sure to practice for tomorrow, and I'll remember my guitar, and thanks for the lemonade!
2: See you later, Olivia!

0: Hi, Mom.
1: Oh, hi, Olivia.
0: I'll be up in my room.
1: Is everything all right?
0: Sure. Why?
1: I thought you had guitar lessons this afternoon.
0: I did.
1: Without your guitar? You left it next to the front door.
0: Well, I was...
1: How's that song coming? You think you'll have it ready by Saturday?
0: I'm doing my best.
1: I'm sure you are. Your abuelita will be so pleased. When can I hear some of it?
0: Sometime soon. Well, not yet, though. I want to be ready for my big debut. I want you to be surprised, too.
1: Oh, that's sweet. We decided to have her party at the banquet room in the Hacienda restaurant.
0: Really? She'll like that.
1: We'll have to be there at noon, though, so we can decorate.
0: Noon? Okay. Well, I'll be upstairs.
1: It's your turn to set the table for dinner.
0: Okay. Set the table. Chord practice. Lines.
1: Are you sure you're all right?
0: Yeah, it's all right. I mean, I'm all right. Never mind.
2: Okay, thanks everyone. Get plenty of rest tonight for the big show tomorrow. See you at noon, sharp.
3: Connie, I'm going to tighten the rigging on top of the arc. It looks loose to me.
2: Okay, thanks, Whit.
0: See you, Connie.
2: Olivia?
0: Yeah?
2: Please tell me you'll know your lines tomorrow, because if you perform like you
0: I'll
2: did today...
0: I'll know them, Connie. Like the palm of my hand.
2: Don't you mean like the back of your hand?
4: Huh, Miss Parker, there you are.
0: Eugene.
4: Come with me, please.
0: To where?
4: The rehearsal room. I've got a guitar tuned up and ready. I want to hear how you're doing.
0: Well, you don't have to worry about that.
4: I don't?
0: Everything will be just fine.
4: Well, you're performing the song for your grandmother tomorrow, correct?
0: Correct. I mean, yes.
4: Well, then I'd like to hear it. As a student of mine, your work indirectly speaks to my teaching skills. I want to be certain that you're prepared.
2: Wait a minute. She's playing a song tomorrow? What time tomorrow?
0: Noon?
2: Noon? You're supposed to be here at noon.
0: I am?
2: That's right. We've been saying noon all along. Haven't you been listening?
0: I thought I was, but...
2: Okay, all right. I'm sorry, Olivia, but I'm going to have to find someone else to play Mrs. Noah tomorrow.
0: What?
2: Well, you can't be in two places at once. And even if you said you'd do the play, I'm not sure that I can trust you to know the lines. So, you're out. I'm sorry.
0: But I thought...
4: I suppose that simplifies things. Shall we go to the rehearsal room to hear your progress?
0: Yeah, okay. Well, no, I better not. I'm not ready. I can't do it. I can't do any of this. This is terrible.
4: Miss Parker?
3: Eugene, what just happened?
4: Well, I do believe that Olivia Parker is in the midst of a proverbial meltdown.
3: Oh, dear. Here, hold this hammer, will you?
4: Huh? Oh, of course. Don't suppose I'll ever hear that song.

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We always love hearing from you.

0: Olivia?
1: Why won't the Imagination Station open up for me?
0: Well, it's turned off. Why do you want to go in the Imagination Station?
1: To go back in time. Just a couple of weeks. Is that so much to ask?
0: Well, I'm afraid it doesn't work like that. Let's talk about this.
1: There's nothing to talk about. I blew it. I failed, plain and simple.
0: Now, slow down.
1: Why did it have

0: so hard? I said I'd perform in the play because Connie needed me to. I said I'd play the guitar for my grandmother because I wanted to make my mother proud. And my grandmother happy. And I wanted to prove my dad wrong about the attic.
1: Oh?
0: Now look at me. I'm not in the play, I don't know how to perform the song, and my dad will be right. I don't finish things. I'm a flake.
1: Oh, now it sounds as if you overcommitted yourself, that's all.
0: That's all?
1: Well, it happens. Sometimes we get so caught up in trying to be helpful or being busy that we forget the Luke 14 rule of project management.
0: The Luke 14 what?
1: It's a passage in the Bible where Jesus talked about...
0: Wait a minute. Jesus talked about project management?
1: He said that no one should build a building without making sure they have the means to finish it. Or no one should go to war without making sure they have the army to win. Before we do anything, we should always count the cost. Otherwise, you wind up with a half-finished building or a lost battle.
0: Oh.
1: When you took on these commitments, did you stop to count the cost? Were you sure you had the time or the energy or the ability to pull it off?
0: No. I think that's why my dad keeps talking about the attic.
1: Okay, you lost me with the attic.
0: Well, it's full of things I thought I wanted to do, but I lost interest in or quit.
1: Because something else seemed more important to you.
0: Yeah, I'm a flake.
1: Oh, now, you're no flake.
0: My dad thinks so. He said the money for my college education is in the attic.
1: Well, I'm sure he's joking about that. And I'm certain he doesn't think you're a flake. Still, he probably feels frustrated when he spends time and money to encourage you in your interests, only to have you drop them. You see, you have to count the cost before you commit yourself. Make sure you're acting for a purpose, not out of a whim, and have the discipline to stick with it.
0: But my family is going to be disappointed in me tomorrow.
2: Perhaps they won't have to be.
0: Why not? I can't play that song for my grandmother.
2: Oh, giving up, are you?
0: I'm not giving up. Oh, I don't know.
2: Ms. Parker, since you're no longer performing in the play, I estimate that you have approximately 18 hours to practice before your grandmother's party.
0: You want me to practice 18 hours?
2: Well, not all of it.
0: Phew.
2: You may sleep for 8 of those hours.
0: Are you serious? You think I should still try?
2: I do indeed. In spite of whatever you may be feeling, I do believe that you have the skill to play well. As your mother said, it's in your blood.
0: But I can't do it alone.
2: Who said you'd be alone?

0: Yes, yes.
1: All right. Mama, before we get to the cake and the presents, Olivia has something for you. Olivia?
2: Grandma? Abuelita? This is just a little song I learned to play for you, with the help of Eugene Meltzner.
3: Greetings and birthday salutations, or as they say in some parts of the world, Feliz cumpleaños, y que todos tus deseos se vuelvan realidad.
2: Abuelita, this is a song I heard that you love.
3: Ready? You start.
2: Okay. Over to you, Eugene.
3: Back to you, Olivia.
2: Eugene? Hey, you're pretty good.
3: Practice makes perfect, as they say. Come back for more lessons and you'll see for yourself.
2: Deal.
3: Back to you.
2: Take it away, Eugene.
4: You know, there's an important lesson in today's episode. When we commit to doing something, we should always see it to the end. And we... Dave?
5: Huh?
4: My script ran out?
5: Oh, yeah, sorry about that. We didn't get it written in time.
4: What? You mean you didn't actually finish the wrap-up for the show about finishing what you start?
5: Ironic.

0: Yeah, sorry about that. You're just gonna have to wing it.
1: Okay. Write to me and tell me what you've learned from today's adventure. My address is Adventures in Odyssey, Colorado Springs, Colorado 80995. 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Today's adventure, finish what you... Get it? Finish what you... start? Anyway, today's adventure is included in Album 51, Take It From the Top, along with 11 other episodes. Adventures in Odyssey is a presentation of Focus on the Family. Finish What You... was written by Tim Hodge and Paul McCusker, with sound design by Christopher Deal. Music by John Campbell. Our cast included Hope Levy, Will Ryan, Katie Lee, and Andre Stoika. And I'm Chris, hoping you'll join us again next time for more Adventures in...
2: I'm Josh. I'm listening to Sierra and the Creature.

0: So, Sunday morning songs are like Sunday school songs, and not regular school songs.
1: That's right.
0: Too bad. I have a great song about fractions.
1: A song about what?
0: Fractions. You know, like 3/4 or 1/3. It goes like this. He's got 4/4 of the world. In his hands, he's got 3/3 of the world. In his hands, he's got 2/2 of the world.
1: Larry, hold it, hold it. Isn't 4/4, 3/3, and 2/2 of the world the same as the whole world?
0: That's right.
1: Well, then why not sing it this way?

0: I hate being poor. All my friends are doing fun stuff this summer, but we're stuck at home.
1: Think about the good things Jesus has given you. Then you just might have a change in attitude. Do you ever compare your life to everybody else? My name is Zach, and this is Keys for Kids. Sometimes I have a bad habit of comparing my life to other people. I see all the cool stuff they have, and I want that for myself, and it makes me jealous and kind of mean. Don't be like that. Focus on the good things Jesus has given you, and then you'll see all kinds of blessings, and it can help you rejoice. Proverbs 17:22 says, "A cheerful heart is good medicine, but a crushed spirit dries up the bones." Our story for today is called The Garden. "I hate that we don't have money to do stuff," Don wailed when he saw his mom in the garden. It was the last day of school, a day he'd looked forward to, but he came home pouting. He sat down beside Mom in a huff. "I love summer, but I hate hearing about all the cool stuff my friends get to do. One of them's even going to Japan, and his hotel room has an indoor slide." Before they could ask me what I'll be doing, I ran home. I feel like such a loser. Mom kept pulling weeds, then suddenly gripped Don's arm, looking pale. "Mom, are you okay?" Don asked, alarmed. "I'm just a bit woozy," she whispered, rubbing her belly. She was pregnant and needed daily injections to protect the baby. After a moment, she smiled as color returned to her face. "How can you be so happy? You're sick every day," Don said. Mom gestured around her in response. "What do you see in my garden?" "Weeds," Don muttered, noticing how they kept cropping up. "They're so irritating." "Besides the weeds, what else?" "I see, flowers. Oh, they're finally blooming." Don passed by the garden every day, but hardly noticed the colorful blooms. "That's like life," Mom explained. "When we focus only on the weeds, we miss the other beautiful things around us." She rubbed her bulging belly. "It's the same with my pregnancy. If I focus on the discomfort, I'd lose sight of the miracle growing inside me." She tapped Don's chest. "Our heart is like a garden, Don. If you count the blessings you have in Jesus, your heart will be full of flowers. He saved you from sin and has given you eternal life, and he shows his love to you in so many ways each day. Because of him, you can rejoice. And when you do, you'll be surprised to find yourself being happy for others and their own triumphs. But if you only focus on what they have that you don't, then jealousy will choke out whatever happiness is in your heart." Don sat in thoughtful silence. Finally, he turned to his mom and grinned. "Maybe I'll help you with the weeding this summer. I'll take out the pesky stuff and make this garden even better." Mom laughed. "That's the spirit." Well, how about you? Do you compare yourself to friends and feel like they have it better? Maybe they get the latest gadgets and go on exciting trips while you stay home. Don't let jealousy poison your heart. Focus on the gifts God has given you. The greatest gift of all is Jesus, who died for us so we could have eternal life. No earthly treasure can compare to him. Our key verse, once again, Proverbs 17:22.
0: "A cheerful heart is good medicine, but a crushed spirit dries up the bones."
1: 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Well, my name is Zach. Thanks for taking the time to listen to Keys for Kids today. I hope to see you right back here tomorrow.

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7: 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And my favorite verse is John 14:6. I am the way, the truth, and the life. No one can come to the Father except through me.

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1: Now, Jesus says that having spiritual hunger is a good thing. In fact, he says it's one of the eight keys to being blessed by God. It's one of the eight keys to having God's blessing on your life is to stay spiritually hungry.
2: Hi, my name is Jean Campbell, and heaven is my home. 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

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When we take that specific challenge and put it in words, that brings it down to size, and we can face it with God's help.

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2: Here are the current weather conditions as issued by Environment Canada.
3: In high level, light rain, 18, wind from the north-northeast at 5 kilometers an hour. For Fort Vermilion,
2: 24. Wind from the south-southwest
3: at 5 kilometers an hour. For La Crete, 25. Taking a look at Garden River, 21. Wind from the north at 10 kilometers an hour. And finally, Fort Chipewyan,
2: mostly cloudy,
3: 23.
2: Wind from the west-southwest
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0: Hi, I'm Dr. John Neufeld, and you're listening to Back to the Bible Canada's Bible Minute. 1 John 1, verse 9. If we confess our sins, He is faithful and just to forgive us our sins and to cleanse us from all unrighteousness. You know, we think of forgiveness as an expression of love, and of course it is. But John doesn't speak of love here. He speaks of justice. Consider if a judge penalized someone for an offense already paid. Well, we'd think that was unfair. By refusing a second penalty, the judge is not simply being kind, he is being just. And Jesus has fully paid our sins. We rest in the confidence of forgiveness, not simply because God is love, but because God is just. He will not hold to our account what Jesus has already paid for in His death and resurrection. 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
2: 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That's next on Keep the Faith.
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0: What happens in your soul happens in your cells. I have to start believing this truth because it's true, not because it feels true. Fear has been obliterated from my life, and I'm a walking, breathing miracle. I'm so grateful.
1: This is Keep the Faith.
2: Hi, my name is Abe Claussen. In today's complex and confused world, Jesus' message is clear and simple. Come to me, and I will give you rest. Trust in me, and you will never be disgraced. Matthew 11:28 and Romans 10:11.

I grew up as an only child, and my parents took me to most of the places that they went, but I remember one time they left me home by myself. I was home alone, you know? Maybe somebody could make a movie like that someday. Well, anyway, we lived in this third-floor apartment on the south side of Chicago. It was getting really late. I was sitting near the back door waiting, and they should have been home by now. I was worried. I remember hearing sirens, you know, and I thought, oh, no. Yeah, my imagination went crazy. I was, you know, it was taking me all over the place. I was thinking of all the bad things that might have happened to my parents. I was already there, and then the sirens came. Yep. I was sure the sirens were for my mommy and my daddy, but they weren't. But the fear that I had that night was so great. Now, how about this? I still remember it, don't I? Well, I'm Ron Hutchcraft, and I want to have a word with you today about never home alone. Our word for today from the Word of God, Romans 8, beginning with verse 37. You probably know this fear of abandonment that I had that night. It's not unique to me, or even to a child. I mean, I'm thinking of a friend of ours who struggled her whole life with a fear of abandonment. She was left by her parents a lot because they were in mission work, and there was a lot of goodbyes. And she was always vulnerable to some bad choices because she was always afraid that she'd lose what she loved and what loved her. All right, Romans 8:37, referring to the most dangerous things that could happen to you in your life, says, in all these things, we are more than conquerors through him who loved us. For I am convinced, and boy, here's the best news you might have ever heard.

0: that neither death nor life, neither angels nor demons, neither the present nor the future, this has got everything covered, nor any powers, neither height nor depth. And that's like, just in case I've forgotten anything, he says, neither anything else in all creation will be able to separate us from the love of God that is in Christ Jesus our Lord. See, this is where God promises one unlosable relationship. God created us to anchor ourselves to one relationship. And the problem is that every other relationship on earth is losable. I think of the night when my wife was almost dying from hepatitis and we weren't sure she'd make it. And I knelt by her bed and I said, "Dear God, please spare her." And I thank him. He did spare her life. But that night, I almost lost the one relationship I thought would never leave me. And she said she would never choose to leave and I would never choose to leave her. But you know what? There comes those times when the choice is out of your hands, for one day that choice did come. And she's in heaven and I'm still here. See, you need a relationship you can't lose. And you can't take Jesus away. He will not leave you ever. He is the unlosable one. Any human love I receive, well, that's a welcome bonus. But my identity is supposed to be knowing Jesus. So do you know him? See, life is never secure until you belong to Christ. That begins the day you get your sin erased by putting your faith in what Jesus did when he died on the cross for that sin. And then you're in his arms to stay. Nothing in heaven, nothing on earth, nothing in hell can take you away from him. You've had your sins forgiven. The only thing that will keep you out of God's heaven is gone because you put your trust in the one who died to remove those sins. Jesus, his one and only son, who's alive. Because he walked out of his grave, and he can walk into your life today. He said, "I will never leave you or forsake you." And you decide whether that relationship ever begins. And you decide when it begins. Let it be today. Tell him, "Jesus, I'm yours." You need to get to our website to find there what you need to know to be sure you belong to him. And that is anewstory.com. Anewstory.com. The child in all of us hears the sirens. We imagine life without someone who loves us. We fear a future alone. And then Jesus steps in at your invitation and makes this awesome promise. "I am with you always."
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0: You found the home of contagious encouragement. 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
1: Hey, I'm Keith Stevens. In difficult, uncertain times, where can you find hope? Hillary Scott is the lead singer of Lady A and has also recorded quite a few songs that reflect her faith.
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1: With the busy life of a country music star and motherhood, Hillary is living a life filled with hope and says you can too.
3: You can have an incredible life. God gives you exactly what you need to get through whatever's in front of you, and then He'll supply you with what you need to get through the next thing. He created all of us to love one another, to support one another, to encourage one another, and to wake up every day and be over-inundated with examples of how that's not happening. One of the biggest challenges, I think, is to not be afraid. And I think having my faith and my hope in God helps me to not get so paralyzed with fear. And especially now as a mom, I don't want my daughter to grow up afraid to go to school, to go see a movie, to go on an airplane. I want her to know that this life and this world is a gift and it's beautiful, but it is not all there is. And that what's next is beyond our wildest dreams.
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0: I'm Brandy Lene on Keep the Faith with some contagious encouragement to share. 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
1: If you need to catch your breath from the frantic pace of life and just fill up with some encouragement, you've come to the right place. Keep the faith. I'm Donna Cruz.
2: And I'm Keith Stevens. Really good things are worth working for, especially when that good thing is a meaningful relationship. But many times we just don't have the tools to do the work. Well, this hour of Keep the Faith is designed to give you some tools. It sounds a little

0: You become like those you surround yourself with. So be very careful who you surround yourself with. Is this person somebody I want to become more like?
1: The problem with lies we hear about falling in love is that sometimes they're proven a little bit true. And if they're proven true by one human, and then you assume every human feels that way. I don't believe any of that anymore. I think that works in my favor.

0: when you share life with someone, you're bound to have different opinions from time to time. But sometimes it leads to crisis. So Dr. Joe Beam helps us to learn how to get to the heart of the matter next on Keep the Faith.
1: My

0: Keep the Faith, where encouragement becomes contagious.
1: I'm Donna Cruz. In any crisis, especially relationships, what you think is the problem isn't always the main problem. There's usually something underneath. Dr. Joe Beam is an expert in helping you get to the heart of the matter.
2: It probably sounds sexist, but this couple came to our workshop for Marriages in Trouble, and he was saying, "My wife will never work outside the home." She was saying, "Do you not know what year this is? You can't do that. You can't tell me that you're the husband and you make all the rules and I will be at home." And they were arguing and fighting to the point that their marriage got in jeopardy, and they went up in my workshop. Well, we went through all the things we teach couples, and I kept noticing that we weren't really hitting their problem until finally we got to a thing we call learning how to compromise. When we talk about that, we're saying that usually what people are fighting about isn't really what they're fighting about. And so we helped them understand what are the underlying issues that are going on. So when we got to that point, I said to him, "Tell me why it's so important to you that your wife does not work outside the home." He said, "Well, my mom worked, my dad worked, I'd get home from school. All the trouble I ever got into was when I was home by myself. I don't want that happening to my child. And she wants not to be there when he gets home." I looked at her and said, "Why is it important to you to work outside the home? I mean, it's okay with me either way, but why that?" She said, "Because my mother was a professional, I want to be a professional as well." "Oh, so it's a childhood dream." "Yes, it is." I said to him, "Here's your core issue. You want the child to be safe." I said to her, "And your core issue is you want to feel like you're making a different kind of contribution to society." She said, "Yes." Well, if you understand those core issues, you can find a compromise. Believe it or not, what they did was she got a job working at the school where her son went to school. She brought him home every day. Both were happy. You see, here's the recipe. Understand what you're arguing about probably isn't what you're really arguing about. Find what the core issue is for each person. Then, nearly always, you can find some kind of compromise that works.

when we hear people's stories of what they've been through in life, just to first say, I'm sorry. Brené Brown, who's an amazing author and like one of the world's leading experts on shame, she says empathy destroys shame. And I think part of having a sense of empathy is having a sense of peace. You have to, you know, once again, if you have peace in your own heart, you're able to feel or empathize with other people, and it doesn't shake your own foundations, you know? Surely.

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2: Come on, hon. 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
2: Okay.
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2: Wait a minute. It's Sunday. There's a great game on this morning. Let's skip church.
3: We skipped last week.
2: Oh, we'll go next week. I just don't want to miss this game.
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2: Oh, wow. 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
2: Okay, hon. 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
3: No, I don't want to go.
2: Why not?
3: We hardly know anyone there.
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1: A true home is where walls come down and souls come out because people know there is love there, and that makes it safe. When you create an atmosphere that is inviting, warm, and fun, then kids, teenagers, and adults will come, and they will be blessed by it.
2: I'm Dee Rodriguez. Rebecca Hagelin has been building a solid home for decades and shares a few ideas to make yours attractive to others in her book, 30 Ways in 30 Days to Strengthen Your Family.
1: One of the things we always strove to do was have our children's friends hang out at our house. And the easiest way to do that is to provide lots of food for hungry kids. And one of the things that I always try to remind myself of when we did make our home the successful magnet we wanted to was to remind myself that God put each child that crosses our path there on purpose, and to make a special effort to love on every child that walks in our door, to look them in the eye, to have sincere conversations with them and truly connect. It is really a key to having lifelong friendships, both with your children when they become adults and your children's friends, and it's real treasure.

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1: Welcome to Reaching Your World. This is Andrew Palau. When I'm at a barbecue and spot a bag of original Lay's, I'm known to walk over, grab a couple, and remark, "I love potato chips." When I'm at the same barbecue and I spot my daughter, Sadie Ann, I'm known to run over to her, give her a big hug. She doesn't always appreciate it. I look her straight into the eyes and I say, "I love you, Sadie Ann." Like a potato chip? Of course not. The word love has an extremely wide spectrum of meanings. God is the source of all true, giving, ongoing love. God's love for us is fully expressed by giving His Son, Jesus Christ. God loves us with an everlasting love, and He has commanded us to love one another. Love, then, is what motivates us to bless others in ways that matter here and now and for eternity. This is Andrew Palau.
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1: One of the most daring Christian missionaries in the 19th century was Britain's David Livingstone. He explored the heart of the African continent and blazed a trail that others would later follow. Hacking his way through unexplored territory, he is famous for having said, "I will go anywhere provided it is forward." And that reminds me of the Apostle Paul, who, in his own missionary travels, was stopped twice by God before a third direction resulted in an open door. The secret is to keep moving forward. It is much easier.

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4: A few years ago, my wife and I were going through terrible marital problems to the point of us both wanting to file for divorce. I had drifted far from God, and one day God brought me back, brought me to my knees, and showed me what I stood to lose. And during that time that I came back to God, my wife drifted further away. And one day, reading my Bible, I came across a scripture that said, "What God has put together, let no man tear asunder." And in the darkest times of my marriage during that time, I would go to God in prayer, calling for His help. My wife and I, 3 years later, we're still together, and I love her with all my heart. So if there's anybody listening to this that is going through a hard time in life, things that you don't understand,

Kathy Lee Gifford shares about following her dreams and who has been behind the remarkable moments in her life. That's next on Keep the Faith.

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1: Things are getting real. 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Only way I'm getting to the other side.

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0: t-shirts made up that she sold. At the end of the night, everybody wanted to buy a t-shirt, and I think it was maybe $500 or $600 that she got from the t-shirt. She gave me the money, and she said, go to Nashville.
1: This is for the busted hearts. This is for the question marks.

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1: For Family Life Blended, here's Ron Deal.
0: Have you ever had someone surprise you with an unexpected gift or act of service? 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It's impressive the ministry leader was equipped and ready to respond, but more importantly, that simple gesture made a big impression. For Family Life Blended, I'm Ron Deal.
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Simply ask yourself one question: what is my next right thing? The truth is, when we have those big decisions to make, rarely is it time right now to make it. Usually we have a little bit of space and maybe we can do one next right thing. And sometimes the next right thing is go take a shower, go to bed, think about it tomorrow. But that question can begin to carry us long term into those big decisions, one step at a time. If they-

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1: Hi, I'm Johnny Erickson Tata, and my friend Jennifer was standing behind someone in a coffee shop who was ordering a very common

0: complicated drink? As the barista began to make it, the woman stopped him, indicating that the syrup being used would not work. At that point, Jennifer thought the lady in front of her was being awfully picky. But later on, she learned that this woman had a very serious dietary restriction. This lady knew like no one else which syrup she could have and which she couldn't. Isn't it interesting how we are so quick to think the worst of other people? Matthew chapter 7 says, "Do not judge others." And if we need to be reminded again, Oswald Chambers says, "Don't use a measuring rod for other people." There is always one fact in every man's case which we know nothing about. It was a lesson Jennifer learned, and perhaps we should as well.
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0: 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High level,
1: mostly cloudy,
0: 15.
1: Wind from the east-southeast
0: at 5 kilometers an hour. For Fort Vermilion, 19.
1: Wind from the north at 3 kilometers an hour.
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0: What happens when we entertain sin? When the Romeros got Sally as a family pet, she was 1 foot long. 8 years later, Sally had grown to 11 and a half feet and weighed 80 pounds. Sally, the family pet, was a Burmese python. And one day, she attacked 15-year-old Derek, strangling the teenager until he suffocated to death. The creature that had seemed so docile and harmless was exposed as a deadly beast. No one should have been surprised because the python just acted according to its nature. That python is a lot like sin. It seems so harmless at first, even fun, but its nature never changes. The book of James tells us that sin, when it is fully grown, brings forth death. Do you have some pet sin in your life? The best way to protect you is to confess it to God right now, and then turn from it or it will devour you. I am Patricia de Saladin with Revive Our Hearts in Spanish for OneCry.com.
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1: 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Everyone who believes that Jesus is the Christ is born of God, and everyone who loves the Father loves his child as well. This is how we know that we love the children of God, by loving God and carrying out his commands. This is love for God, to obey his commands. And his commands are not burdensome, for everyone born of God overcomes the world. This is the victory that has overcome the world, even our faith. Who is it that overcomes the world? Only he who believes that Jesus is the Son of God. 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
6: 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Excited to be with you guys again. Matt, across from me, and this is, of course, Braden. Thanks, guys, for checking in with us. We have an amazing guest today that we are really excited to have. She is an amazing voice in regards to, I think, Matt, you were talking about righting the ship sexually in regards to bringing health and better understanding and what that means. And so this is Sheila Ray Gregor. Sorry, Sheila. Do you prefer Sheila Gregor or Sheila Ray Gregor?
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6: Okay. We'll go Sheila Gregor because, you know, it's easier for me. But Sheila, thanks so much for being here. And we love what you're doing. So if you don't know Sheila, we would highly recommend that you check her out. She is an author, podcaster. 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Great podcast. And her website, To Love, Honor, and Vacuum. She has great blogs, great resources there. She runs events. She's a speaker.

0: And she, we mentioned an author as well, written 9 books, I think, Sheila, is that right? Is that what your count is right now?
1: I think so.
2: To the point where it's hard to keep count. We get it.
0: We really appreciate you, Sheila, and thanks for being on with us today.
1: Yeah, it's great to be here, especially something Canadian. I love your accents. Like, I've been talking all to Americans, and it gets kind of boring. So it's nice to be back in Canada.
0: Yeah, absolutely.
2: That's right. Those people think you have the accent, but really, it's them. I know.
0: I think we have an absent of accent, but hey, our American friends think otherwise. So.
2: Yeah. Well, Sheila, you've been busy lately. You've been promoting your new book, The Great Sex Rescue, and it's such a great resource for people. But can you just share what put that on your heart to write that? I know you did a lot of study, but what was the driving force in that?
1: Yeah, well, okay, there's a bit of a story. I have been blogging and speaking about sex for years. Like, we started speaking at family life marriage conferences, my husband and I, back in like 2005, 2006. And Keith and I always did the sex talk, because other than Paul and Eleanor Henderson, no one else wanted to do them, you know? Yeah. So we were doing the sex talk for years. I started writing a sex column for Promise Keepers magazine. I just somehow got pigeonholed into this sex track. And so then in 2012, I wrote The Good Girl's Guide to Great Sex. I was blogging about sex every day. I created an orgasm course, a libido course. I'm just all sex all the time. And then one day in January of 2019, I had a migraine and I didn't want to work. And I was on Twitter and people were debating love and respect. Like, somebody was saying, well, I need respect, not just love, even though I'm a woman. And I was trying to procrastinate. I was trying to find a good reason not to have to work. And so I thought, you know, I have that book on the shelf and I've never read it. So I went and I got it and I opened it up to the sex chapter, because that's all that really mattered to me at the time. And I read Love and Respect on Sex. And it was like an atomic bomb went off in my living room. And I'm not even exaggerating, because he said, if your husband is typical, he has a need you don't have. So he's telling women they don't need sex. His need is for physical release. She doesn't need physical release. She needs emotional release, whatever that means. I picture Sandra Bullock in The Proposal, like running around in the woods with Betty White. Like, I have no idea. But anyway, husband will come under satanic attack if he doesn't get physical release. He will have an affair, and the affairs are usually caused, not always, but usually caused by women not having sex. And she needs to understand his struggle with lust. And that was the entire chapter. There was not a single word about how women can feel pleasure too. In fact, he even said to women, why would you not do something which takes so little time and makes him so happy? So he's even saying sex doesn't take very long, which, you know, if women want good sex, it tends to take a little longer.
2: Yeah.
1: So nothing about women at all. And just that women can't say no. And I thought to myself, holy cow, if this is what the evangelical world is saying about sex, no wonder we have the problems we're having. And it's going to sound weird, but I'd never read another marriage book before that, because I always was so afraid of plagiarizing. So, like, I had recommended Love and Respect because everyone told me it was a great book. And right. I never realized what was actually in it. And so we started to look at other bestsellers, my team and I, and we realized we got to do something about this. And we decided to go big or go home. So we thought, we are just going to do the biggest study that's ever been done of Christian women. We surveyed 20,000 women. At least 130 questions each. For many, it was more. It depended on whether you were married for more than once or not. We looked at all the peer-reviewed research on what makes sex great. We looked at the best-selling Christian sex and marriage books and put them through a 12-point rubric for healthy sexuality. And we uncovered why sex can be bad for women and why we have a 47-point orgasm gap. And now I can now confidently say which teachings in the evangelical church are wrecking sex for couples.
0: Wow. That's a mouthful for us to take in. And I mean, it's just something that I don't think we've understood to this point, right? Like, a lot of good, well-meaning people out there have given bad advice and it's caused harm. And so this is where we're left at. And so unpack that. What are some things that have been taught that are just so wrong and causing so much harm?
1: Okay, let's go back to the beginning.
0: Sure. All right.
1: If I were to ask you a super awkward question, which I'm not expecting either of you to actually answer, but if I were to say to you, did you have sex last night? Okay. What you're picturing in your head is something very specific, most likely. Like, what you think I'm

0: asking is something along the lines of, did you put your penis inside her vagina and move around until you climaxed? Like, that's what we think when we hear the word sex. What if that definition of sex is part of the problem? Because with that definition, she could be lying there making a grocery list in her head. Like, she could be totally uninvolved. She could be lying there in emotional turmoil. She could even be in physical pain, and it would still count as having sex. Because in our common definition of sex, her experience is an afterthought. Like, if she feels good, it's a bonus, but it's not integral to the main thing.
1: Yeah.
0: And so the way that we think about sex is intercourse where he climaxes. And so her experience is like, yeah, it just isn't part of the equation. And so when we hear verses like, do not deprive each other except for a time, then we'll say, see, she's supposed to have sex with him. And we forget that may not be the biblical definition of sex. And so maybe we need to take a huge step back and say, what does the Bible actually mean by sex? Like, what did God intend when he made sex? And I don't think it's just one-sided intercourse.
1: Yeah. And the other thing with that, even from a guy's perspective, is when I got married, I was really surprised that by having sex, it wasn't even just the physical part of it that I enjoyed. It was the emotional connection. It's still the emotional connection. That's my favorite part. And so as a man, then I'm realizing that, and I'm like, wait a second, this isn't what I've been told either. I've been told that I'm just there for the physical, that she's there for the emotional, but I'm experiencing joy emotionally. And so I'm like, this is backwards to what I was always told as a single person. So I can see how it'd be flipped also on the women's angle. And it is so damaging. So can you just talk about, like, expand on that? What does that do to a woman, not just sexually, but just in life and confidence in marriage? What does that do to a woman when she's kind of feeling obligated or pressured into just being there for him?
0: Yeah, well, let's get back to what I think the biblical definition of sex is, because I think that'll inform that question. So there's this really funny expression in Genesis chapter 4, if you read it. And in English, it says, and Adam knew his wife Eve, and they conceived a son. And I remember I was 13 years old, I'm sitting in the pew at church, and, you know, the pastor opens his Bible and reads that in the King James, Adam knew his wife Eve. And all of us, I'm sitting beside all my friends, and we all start laughing, and the bench is shaking, because we think that's hilarious. You know, like, God is embarrassed of saying the real word.
1: Right.
0: But actually, when you look at the Hebrew there, to know is the same word that David uses in the Psalms when he says, search me and know me. Mm-hmm. And God is saying exactly what you were saying just a minute ago, which is sex is not just physical. It's this deep joining, this deep longing to be intimate. So we know that sex is intimate. We know that sex is pleasurable from Song of Songs, right? The whole thing is about how great it is. And in 1 Corinthians 7, those who do not deprive verses, we see that it's supposed to be totally mutual. So biblically, sex is intimate, pleasurable, and mutual. It's about both of them together. And that means that both people's needs matter. And what both people want needs to matter. And so often in our resources, we've told women, you don't matter. In fact, not only do you not matter, you don't have the right to refuse. When we looked at our 12-point rubric of healthy sexuality, the one marker of healthy sexual teaching that our book scored the worst on was the one about consent. In fact, we looked at 13 Christian books. Not a single one of them even used the word consent. Like, we simply do not talk about consent in marriage. And yet a lot of books had illustrations of marital rape, and they didn't call it out as something bad. His Needs, Her Needs said, as one 32-year-old executive put it, I feel like I'm begging her or even raping her, but I can't help it. I need to make love.
1: Oh my gosh.
0: And he left it at that. In the act of marriage, Tim LaHaye told the story about a young woman who's getting married, and her Aunt Matilda comes to her and tells her that marriage is just legalized rape and it's awful. And Tim LaHaye is painting Matilda as the antagonist, as the bad person in this story, because she's wrecking sex for her niece. But he goes on and explains that on Matilda's wedding night, her clumsy older husband had held her down while she was kicking and screaming and raped her, and this continued throughout their marriage. And so neither of them had ever learned how great sex was. And so here's Aunt Matilda

0: Tilda and her equally unhappy husband. So he calls the rapist equally unhappy as his rape victim. And this is in a book that has sold like 4 million copies and has gone through multiple editions. And nobody ever thought, maybe we shouldn't do that. And Love and Respect, Power of a Praying Wife, Sheet Music by Kevin Lehman tells women that when you are postpartum or on your period, you need to give him a hand job or blow job every 72 hours so that he won't be tempted to watch porn. So after you have pushed a baby out of you, you're supposed to care primarily about that. And when women are given this message, what we now know is that it has really devastating consequences. Like that obligation sex message is highly correlated, not just with lower orgasm rates, lower rates of arousal, lower marital satisfaction, but to me, the most important one is it is responsible for the reason that Christian women have twice the rate of vaginismus or sexual pain as the general population. Wow. And we've known that for years, the Christian women have higher rates of vaginismus, but now we know why, and it's the obligation sex message.
1: Well, can you expand on that just in case people don't know what vaginismus is?
0: Yeah, this isn't that interesting. People probably don't. Okay, so if I say erectile dysfunction, everyone knows what I'm talking about, right? Like if you watch The Price is Right, Wheel of Fortune, you're going to see the commercials, right? Like we all know erectile dysfunction.
1: Yeah.
0: But if people under the age of 45, vaginismus is way more common. And we found an incidence of 22% of women in our survey have had vaginismus, 7% to the point that penetration is impossible. And vaginismus is a muscular pain condition where the muscles of the vaginal wall tighten so much involuntarily. She's not doing it on purpose, but she literally can't relax. And so it makes intercourse very painful, if not impossible. And there's journal articles, gynecology articles in like the 1970s that talk about how Christian women have this at a much higher rate. So we've known this, but we never talk about it. Mm. And it's really damaging. And again, the reason largely is because women are told you don't matter. And what's also interesting is that obligation sex message has the same effect on vaginismus as prior abuse does.
2: Wow.
0: So abuse tells a woman, you don't matter. He has the right to use you however he wants.
1: Yeah.
0: And that's what the obligation sex message does too. So women's bodies interpret the message that the evangelical church has given us. We interpret that as trauma.
1: Yeah, because it is.
2: Right.
0: Yeah, exactly. It is. Yeah.
1: It's not sex in God's design where you're serving each other. It's just using. Mm-hmm. And one thing that I hate about that message too, I love that you're talking from the women's angle. But for what we do, we teach guys to not be victims sexually. You're not a victim. You don't need to go to porn. You're made to be more than a conqueror. You can control your body. And all these messages are saying that, guys, if your wife doesn't put out, you have to go to porn. You have to have an affair. And it's just so damaging. So from both angles, I find it interesting that guys who have this perspective, they're going, hey, I want this right now. This is something that my wife has to do for me. But then they end up not happy either. Because then they end up with shame and in an unhappy marriage, and it's just not good all around. So,
0: Well, porn and sex are polar opposites, right? This is the problem, is that we think that they're substitutes for one another. So we think that if she has sex, he won't watch porn. But porn and sex are polar opposites, because sex, biblical sex, is a deep knowing of each other. Porn is a using of someone else for my own gratification. And so one cannot replace the other. And yet we have been taught again, in like Every Man's Battle says twice, that women are the methadone for men's sex addictions. You know, once he quits cold turkey, be like a merciful vial of methadone for him. Like, I can't think of a more dehumanizing message for either men or women. But to say that women are literally methadone is highly damaging to both. And it's not humanizing. It is just reducing men to just animals.
1: Men are not like that.
0: Men are made in the image of God. And the Spirit of Christ lives in you. And that doesn't mean that you don't battle, and it doesn't mean it's not hard, but I think we can call people to more.
2: Right. Right. And well, I love that, what you just said, we can call people to more, because I mean, what you're talking about, it really seems like the overarching message that we've been receiving

0: I mean, as men, is that we're takers, right? That we need something and we can't function unless we get it. And then our wives are told, you need to serve. So we're takers, they're servers. How is that healthy? Right? Like if we're not both serving in this, one person's going to feel very diminished, like their needs don't matter, like they don't have a voice and they can't talk about it. Our wives can't speak about it because, hey, I'm supposed to be the good wife. I'm supposed to serve in this area. So it's wrong for me to have these thoughts that maybe I'm having, like, I feel like I'm being used or I'm being diminished or I'm not cherished, whatever else, all these things. So as we're talking about this is heavy. What are some things that we can do to start to change this narrative? I mean, the book you've written is great, but just down an individual level here, what are some things that we can change our mentality with so that we come to a place of better health?
1: Well, one thing I really want men to understand is that a lot of times you are not the source of these messages. Like, this is not your fault. You know, the reason that your wife feels like sex is a duty is not necessarily because you have made her feel that way. And I really want men to get that, okay? Because that's the whole point of our book, is that this is not a marriage problem. This is a church teaching problem. You know, if she grows up her whole life hearing these messages and then she reads them in a book, he might be the best lover in the world, right? He might want nothing more than to make her sore and then to serve her, but she isn't going to be able to let him, because to let him means that she's admitting a need she's not supposed to have, or it means she's not being a good wife because, you know, she's supposed to just give to him, or it just might mean she's so internalized the obligation sex message that she truly hates sex and she is just going through the motions. And so I just want guys to know you didn't necessarily cause this. I mean, yes, there's a minority. I think it's around 28, 29% of men who believe the obligation sex message, but it is a minority. So if you're in that minority, get your head on straight. That's not biblical. Give yourself a slap. But for the rest of you, you know, you're good guys, and it's not your fault that your wife was taught this. And we did a lot of focus groups afterwards to try to flesh out some of the stories from our surveys. And we had woman after woman sharing with us how their husbands had helped them overcome a lot of this bad messaging. And a lot of it was from husbands giving wives freedom to say no. So we had one woman named Kay, and they had had this great sex life before they had kids. And then they were now, it was now after their third child, after each child, it had gotten worse and worse. She'd had postpartum depression. She'd had some postpartum pain. And it had just taken her a long time to recover, but she kept initiating every 72 hours because she's been taught. Like, women are taught that this is what men need. Every 72 hours, you need to initiate. And so she'd been doing that. She'd been going through the motions. She wasn't able to orgasm anymore. She wasn't enjoying it. He knew she wasn't enjoying it. And finally, she said, I can't do this anymore. And she explained why she had been initiating, how she felt like he wouldn't be able to cope without sex, but she couldn't cope with sex the way it was. And he said, I never, ever want you to feel obligated. Like, if we are in right in the middle of it, and you're like, no, I changed my mind. You need to tell me, and that's okay. And so she did. And it was like everything changed for her. Everything clicked again. And she was able to enjoy sex again. And now they've settled into a new pattern where they have sex and it's still every 72 hours. But this time it's because that's what she wants. It's not that's what she feels she has to do. And that's what unlocked her body, was her husband giving her permission to say no.
2: And I think back to what it says in Genesis 4:1 that Adam knew his wife. And when she communicated that, hey, I feel obligated, or he communicated that, no, I don't want you to, they're knowing each other. They're getting to know each other, and that creates safety in a marriage. I think it's beautiful. So you mentioned the church, the messaging around this. Other than just getting the message right, how could churches address this? Like, should there be sermons about it? Should there be programs about it? What do you think the churches should do to address it?
1: I think that there can be a lot more talk of biblical sexual ethics that aren't just about saving sex for marriage. I think that when we talk about sex, we talk about it so much in terms of what you can and can't do, and we don't talk about biblical sexual ethics that go beyond just marriage. Like, there's ways that we should be treating each other that don't change whether we're married or not. Like, you should always be treating who,

0: whoever you're with in a way that's humanizing and in a way that's dignifying. And that means that when you're not married, you're not going to use them sexually. But it means that when you are married, you're still going to treat them in a way that's humanizing and dignifying. And I think we see sex too much in terms of you don't do it before marriage, and then you get to do whatever you want after marriage. And we don't talk enough about just how to treat each other well and what sexuality means in terms of real intimacy. And I think that's, I think we need to do a lot more of that. And specifically around the porn conversation too, I think we're doing so much wrong with that because we're making it into this bogeyman that's going to ruin sex for everybody. And surveys don't actually show that. First of all, a lot fewer men are addicted to porn than we think. It's not like 80% of Christian men. Okay. Even though you'll see surveys, it's not like 70% of pastors. You know, we just finished a very large survey of men and got a much better picture of it.
1: I just want to say, Sheila, I agree with that too, because there's different ministries that do what we do that always throw that out there, 70% of men and stuff. And I, when I go into churches, I just go, I don't think that's yeah. accurate. And so there, I, to be honest, I think a lot of people want to validate their message by saying that. And I just think it's putting harm in the church and speaking negatively about the bride of Christ in a way that's not true. So I totally am with you. And I say that lots.
0: Yeah. And you know, what message do we give to kids and youth groups? Like, I know a young man in his 20s who started watching porn because his youth group told him that men are tempted towards porn. And he was a man, like a seriously masculine dude, but he was not tempted towards porn. And so he started doubting his masculinity. So he got into a 2-year porn habit that he finally quit when he realized he wasn't respecting women anymore. But he got into it because of the way youth group talked about porn, how you're all going to be tempted by it. You're all going to want to watch it. Once you start watching it, you're not going to be able to stop. And it's like, okay, hold on a second here. It's like an advertisement, you know? But I think the other thing that churches do really badly is they equate sexual attraction with lust. And so I think a lot of men are walking around with such tremendous shame that they should not be feeling, because Jesus does not say that whoever notices a woman has a nice chest has lusted after her. He said, whoever looks with lust has already committed adultery. And noticing, seeing, even looking is not lust. It's looking with a deliberate mindset. And I think we have raised boys to think that girls are so dangerous and that boys are constantly sinning even when they're not. And that creates a real, really bad cycle where porn use is almost more inevitable and much harder to break.
2: Really, I can think the undergirding aspect of all this is this feeling of shame and guilt about sex and about your own biological processes. I mean, you notice someone attractive, right? And then you feel shame about that guilt. So anything regarding sex or anything regarding that attraction, you just want to stifle or push underground because that's what you think you got to do. And that's what the messaging that we're given. And then that has to change when you get married all of a sudden. And how these two competing forces, and it's like you're being pulled apart. How do you navigate that, right? So it's just really complex here, and we've made it so complex. How do we give a better messaging here to help people you're talking about, even that young guy that was coming up with porn? How do we talk about this in a way so that we're not creating more harm here?
0: Yeah, I really wish we just had a big chill pill that we could just, because I think really, okay, church, just like chill here, okay? Like, you know, it is not a sin to be attracted to someone. It is not a sin to notice someone's pretty. It's not a sin to want to have sex with someone. You know, it is a sin to fantasize about it and to use them for your own gratification in whatever way that is. But beyond that, like the way that we are made is not sinful. And I think a lot of our sex education is all about sin management rather than about celebrating intimacy, which is what it should be. If we understood the intimacy part of sex more, then we wouldn't be giving these really harmful messages that end up hurting both women and men.
1: Yeah, that's true. Sheila, this has been so good. I love everything that you've done. I love your findings. I love the messaging that you're putting out there to the church. It's so healthy, both for men and for women. But I love that you're also, you're validating women in who they are and in God's design. So we'd love to get your word out there. Where can people find you, and where can people find your book?
0: Yeah. So the Great Sex Rescue is everywhere.

0: everywhere you buy books. It's doing really well. The reviews are awesome. So people are just finding it so validating, which is great. You can find all of my blog posts and links to my courses at tolovehonorandvacuum.com. And our podcast, the Bear Marriage Podcast, is also linked there as well. So go check that out.
1: Awesome.
2: Thanks, Sheila. And one more thing, we love doing this sometimes, but don't mean to put you on the spot here, but there's a lot of women that would be listening to this that maybe have felt a little bit beaten down with kind of some of the messaging. Just a brief thing that you would maybe say to them to just give them a better path or a better message or even some hope for them. What would be your message to some women, even men out there if you want, in regards to this?
0: I think our big message is it is okay to be messed up. And if you're messed up, it's not your fault. There's good reason that you're messed up. First of all, our society is gross. And then in the church in particular, we were given really bad messages. And so give yourself a big break. It's okay to be messed up, but the good news is you don't need to stay there. And often if we can just see the truth and understand that you are not alone and there is a much better message out there, so many women have come out on the other side. So do not give up, but also don't blame yourself. Mm-hmm. If you've internalized a lot of these messages, you can get over them. And again, it wasn't your fault.
2: Thanks, Sheila. Yeah, no, I think that's very powerful and very true. And I hope that all you listening out there, you take that to heart. You really hear that from Sheila. And thanks, Sheila, for being here. Everybody, check out the book, The Great Sex Rescue. We highly recommend it. Please pick up that resource and spread the word. We were trying to get as much impact as we can in regards to this podcast and great authors and speakers and guests that we have on like Sheila. So kind to these people. And thanks so much, everybody, for checking in with us again this week. And we will see you next time.
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7: For high level,
6: mostly cloudy, 13. Wind from the southwest
7: at 4 kilometers an hour.
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9: Now Jesus says that having spiritual hunger is a good thing. In fact, he says it's one of the 8 keys to being blessed by God. It's one of the 8 keys to having God's blessing on your life is to stay spiritually hungry.

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1: Is this statement true or false? Experience is the best teacher. Now, if you're like me, you've heard those words since you were a child. You've probably put them to test and found that certainly experience takes away the foolishness and naivete of theory, and it does teach us well. But are those words absolutely true? Experience is a good teacher. Generally speaking, we certainly learn by doing. But is it the best teacher? I think you will probably agree that one word needs to be added in order to make experience the best teacher. And that is to begin the statement with the word guided. Guided experience is the best teacher. For example, in education, think of what it would be like if it weren't for a teacher. I mean, we could be issued books, be given time in school to learn on our own, and be left to ourselves without the guidance of a trained professional. How much longer it would take and how many things we would not really get just right. Certainly you would agree as it relates to skills and gifts. If you play a musical instrument, can you imagine teaching yourself as well as

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1: I grew up as an only child, and my parents took me to most of the places that they went, but I remember one time they left me home by myself. I was home alone, you know? Maybe somebody could

0: make a movie like that someday. Well, anyway, we lived in this third floor apartment on the south side of Chicago. It was getting really late. I was sitting near the back door waiting, and they should have been home by now. I was worried. I remember hearing sirens, you know, and I thought, oh no. Yeah, my imagination went crazy. I was, you know, it was taking me all over the place. I was thinking of all the bad things that might have happened to my parents. I was already there, and then the sirens came. Yep, I was sure the sirens were for my mommy and my daddy, but they weren't. But the fear that I had that night was so great. Now, how about this? I still remember it, don't I? Well, I'm Ron Hutchcraft, and I want to have a word with you today about never home alone. Our word for today from the Word of God, Romans 8, beginning with verse 37. You probably know this fear of abandonment that I had that night. It's not unique to me, or even to a child. I mean, I'm thinking of a friend of ours who struggled her whole life with a fear of abandonment. She was left by her parents a lot because they were in mission work, and there was a lot of goodbyes. And she was always vulnerable to some bad choices because she was always afraid that she'd lose what she loved and what loved her. All right, Romans 8:37, referring to the most dangerous things that could happen to you in your life, says, in all these things, we are more than conquerors through him who loved us. For I am convinced, and boy, here's the best news you might have ever heard, that neither death nor life, neither angels nor demons, neither the present nor the future, this has got everything covered, nor any powers, neither height nor depth. And that's like, just in case I've forgotten anything, he says, neither anything else in all creation will be able to separate us from the love of God that is in Christ Jesus our Lord. See, this is where God promises one unlosable relationship. God created us to anchor ourselves to one relationship. The problem is that every other relationship on earth is losable. I think of the night when my wife was almost dying from hepatitis and we weren't sure she'd make it. And I knelt by her bed and I said, dear God, please spare her. And I thank him. He did spare her life. But that night, I almost lost the one relationship I thought would never leave me. And she said she would never choose to leave and I would never choose to leave her. But you know what? There comes those times when the choice is out of your hands, for one day that choice did come. And she's in heaven and I'm still here. See, you need a relationship you can't lose. And you can't take Jesus away. He will not leave you ever. He is the unlosable one. Any human love I receive, well, that's a welcome bonus, but my identity is supposed to be knowing Jesus. So do you know him? See, life is never secure until you belong to Christ. That begins the day you get your sin erased by putting your faith in what Jesus did when he died on the cross for that sin. And then you're in his arms to stay. Nothing in heaven, nothing on earth, nothing in hell can take you away from him. You've had your sins forgiven. The only thing that will keep you out of God's heaven is gone because you put your trust in the one who died to remove those sins. Jesus, his one and only Son, who's alive. Because he walked out of his grave, and he can walk into your life today. He said, I will never leave you or forsake you. And you decide whether that relationship ever begins. And you decide when it begins. Let it be today. Tell him, Jesus, I'm yours. You need to get to our website to find there what you need to know to be sure you belong to him. And that is anewstory.com. Anewstory.com. The child in all of us hears the sirens. We imagine life without someone who loves us. We fear a future alone. And then Jesus steps in at your invitation and makes this awesome promise. I am with you always.
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2: Here are the current weather conditions as issued by Environment Canada.
3: In high level,
2: mostly cloudy, 13. Wind from the southwest
3: at 4 kilometers an hour. For Fort Vermilion, 17. Wind calm.
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1: When I was a child, I was taught to pray a terrifying prayer. If I should die before I wake, I pray thee, Lord, my soul to take. I was five or so, lying there in bed, staring at the dark, thinking about all the things a five-year-old could die of. When our children were little, we taught them to pray.

0: May Jesus, Savior, wash away all that has been wrong today. Help me every day to be good and gentle, more like Thee. When they became teenagers, we had one basic prayer brought on by desperation. We prayed, help, and God answered. Over time, that prayer changed to thanks, and often to awesome. Now that we have grandkids, we're back to praying, help. Today, it was a prayer born of desperation. Help us, Jesus. Sophie's back in the hospital. Her siblings and cousins, along with hundreds of friends and family, are praying for our eldest grandchild, too. Honest prayers. The kind God loves. Jesus, help Sophie. Children are notorious for their real-deal prayers. Some make us laugh. Here are prayers I've collected from children. Dear God, thanks for dinner, even though we're having leftovers from last night. God, I know you love me, but please give me an A on my report card so I know for sure. God, I am saying my prayers for my brother Billy because he's 6 months old and can't do anything but sleep and wet his pants. God, I say my prayers before I eat my supper, but Mom still makes me finish my spinach and drink my milk. Dear God, would you help my Aunt Abby? She has been looking for a husband for 12 years and can't find one. Well, we can learn from the prayers of children. They remind me that prayer is a privilege, a conversation, that our prayers should be authentic, persistent, heartfelt, direct, and sincere. Some of my favorite prayers come from inmates. God, I've messed up so bad. Can you help me? God, I get out of here this month. Keep me from being who I was. Such prayers are voiced by those who don't have to get their act together to show up. The movie Dunkirk tells of a Second World War military miracle, but fails to include the prayer story behind it. In May 1940, Hitler's forces cornered 400,000 Allied troops near the fishing village of Dunkirk, France. Without enough rescue boats, the situation appeared impossible. King George VI called for a national day of prayer. Millions flocked to churches. In Wales, Rhys Howells and his Bible college had no weapons, but they prayed, asking God for deliverance. Then came the unexplainable. A strange calm fell over the English Channel. Just 10 miles from Dunkirk, Hitler's tanks stopped advancing. To this day, no one knows why. A violent storm grounded squadrons of German planes, allowing British troops to prepare for evacuation, and civilians, fishermen, boaters, anyone with a vessel, crossed the waters to rescue over 337,000 soldiers. Most read only of the strategies of generals, but millions believed that God had intervened, that an unseen army helped bring about the miracle of Dunkirk. William Temple, an English bishop, said, "When I pray, coincidences happen. When I don't, they don't." Psalm 145:18 says, "The Lord is near to all who call on Him, to all who call on Him in truth." We're calling on Him today. I suspect you are as well. His love is never-ending. His power is beyond imagining. And remember, if someone's praying for you, buckle up. Things happen. I'll close with one more prayer from a child. "Dear Lord, thanks for the nice day today. You even fooled the TV weather guy."
1: Because of you, hope is still reaching hearts. 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Laugh Again, truth bringing laughter to life.
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1: Micah 5:2. But you, Bethlehem Ephrathah, though you are small among the clans of Judah, out of you will come for me one who will be ruler over Israel, whose origins are from old, from ancient times. This is one of the most remarkable prophecies in the Bible. Not only did the prophet foresee the place of the Messiah's birth, but also his pre-existence as one who was from ancient times. Jesus spoke of his pre-existence in several places in the Gospel of John. For I have come down from heaven not to do my will, but to do the will of him who sent me. What if you see the Son of Man ascend to where he was before? Before Abraham was born, I am. I came from the Father and entered the world. Now I am leaving the world and going back to the Father. And now, Father, glorify me in your presence with the glory I had with you before the world began. It may have been through the prophet Micah that Jesus first became aware of his eternality. We can imagine him as a youth sitting in the synagogue as this passage was read. Knowing he was born in Bethlehem and that the scriptures were about him, Jesus heard the reader say whose origins are from old, from ancient times, and began to grasp his eternality.
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heard some scary things about you, God. Like in Amos 5, you weren't accepting sacrifice. You even said, away with the noise of your songs. You wouldn't listen to the music of harps. But it was your heart to have justice roll on like a river, righteousness like a never-failing stream.

0: ask you today, are you getting out of life what you want? Have you found peace and satisfaction?
1: If you haven't, you're not alone. Finding true satisfaction really boils down to one question. Where are you looking? Here's Billy Graham.
0: Pleasure and recreation have their place, but they do not have first place in the Christian's life. Money is necessary, but it is no satisfying substitute for God. Things minus God equal misery.
1: That leaves only one place where you can turn.
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0: Northern Canada's people.
1: He could not speak well with speaking, but his love came through. He does not know my culture, know my language, but the love that they have that really amazed me was God's love I saw demonstrated in the family as well as his life.
2: Stai Gute, welcome my friends to The Storyteller, where you'll find First Nations people from across Native North America who are following Jesus Christ without reservation. Today we'll hear a story about an unlikely friendship and how our Creator God used that to draw a Dene man to himself.
1: My name is Gilbert Bekatla. I grew up in a religious home and a dysfunctional home. Due to our alcohol factor in our lives. And I have 9 brothers and 4 sisters. And my dad was a commercial fisherman and a trapper. And mom and dad, they worked so hard for us and with us. And being the oldest of the boys, I helped my dad. I started at the age of 9 years old, going out fishing with my dad, and my dad spent quite a bit away from home into big lakes and in northern part where we grew up, and most of the time I was with him there, and it's a joy to be with my father because I was the oldest, and I get to see things and work with him on his fishing and as well as trapping at times. But when my dad drank, and it was no fun. I think that's when my mom and dad both started drinking. That was a sad in our family, and so. So there were sad times back then, but they looked after us, and I guess my sister and I were both closer in age, and so we practically just look after our brothers and sisters when this happened. That mom and dad are not home, but I guess we grew up in a hurry. But later on, that they too. Came faith in Jesus Christ. They have accepted our Savior Jesus Christ into their lives, and they both stopped drinking. And I believe that God has His hands on us. He's calling us, and basically that's why I believe. I wasn't seeking God by any chance of imagination, but God was seeking us as a family. And very little education that I have received. I never finished my grade 2 in secondary school. But as I was growing up, I have an empty void in my life. And lonely, and I want to be loved by my parents, and that's basically envying some of my siblings that I was growing up with, and I thought they were loved more than I was. But really, it was God's love that I was seeking, not my parents' love only. And as I was growing up, I left home at the age of 17 years old, went to Edmonton, Alberta, and basically live around Alberta till at 19 years old when I started to drink alcohol, saying I'd never been like my parents. But guess what? I was caught up in the same drinking. So anyway, came home 1970 to Dillon, Saskatchewan, and

I'm Dene, First Nation, and I speak fluently my language. And when I come home that summer, was one of the hardest summer in my life. I was basically 21, 22, I believe I was 22. And I was a goon across the lake. I remember they were searching, they were fishing. They were not fishing for fish. They were fishing for one of my buddies that I grew up with as a boy. I was going across the lake with alcohol. Him and his buddy hit the ice and boat went out underneath. And they tried to swim to the shore, but they never made it. And they both drowned in the ice cold water where the ice are floating. That's what I encountered going back home across a big lake that we have. And I remember that summer was, like I said, that was the hardest summer in my life. And when I drank, I cried and lonely. And there were a couple of times that I fell overboard into a lake, and I managed to get back into my boat. At one time, I remember I was alone and got back into the boat. I kind of leaned over one way, and I leaned towards that way. I went head first into the water while the motor, outboard motor, was idling. And I went overboard, and with the influence of alcohol at that time, but I managed to get back into the boat. And there were times that summer, you know, why didn't I let the gunwales go? You know, why did I let go of the gunwales and be done with it? So that was that summer. But obviously the Lord didn't want me drowned that day. In that fall, 1970, August, a young school teacher came into our village to teach. She comes from Regina, north of Regina, Saskatchewan. And I first saw her that I was attracted to her, and I pursued that relationship, and until we're going steady. And 1971, April 24, we both got married. And 5 years of my life from then on, because I drank on a weekend drinker, and prior to I drank, it was 10 years that I drank in my life. But it didn't bring me any happiness, emptiness that followed because of my drinking. And we had a son that was born when we went to Edmonton to work. When we went to Edmonton to work, my son was born there, and then later on when we moved back again. Back to Dillon, Saskatchewan. During that time, the other son was born. Here, I had to work in a tower, a lookout tower, for his fire, and so I left for that summer. During the summer, I worked as a forest fire tower lookout. Towerman, and during that time, and I work as a carpenter too, and I want to be a journeyman carpenter, so I pursue that. And my wife, being a school teacher, she encouraged me to go back to school, get my grade 5 and 10 upgrading. And I got my 5 and 10 upgrading in Meadow Lake. At that time, we're living in Meadow Lake, Saskatchewan, and our

0: sons were, one was four, at the age of four and a half years old, and the other one was a toddler. When we lived there, after I finished my grade 10, I was supposed to go into a carpenter training for another 8 months. That's when I got sick with appendicitis. I remember I went for operation, and I met a Christian nurse, which at that time that has befriended me, my family and I, Laura and I, and they took us to their family, family lunch and meals, and took us to their church. Just really, the Lord just laid upon his heart to know me, and which I didn't know that at that time. And when that happened, I want what they have as a Christian. This couple, he was a German descendant and spoke his language too, I believe. But he was, because of stutter, he could not speak well with speaking. But his love came through. He does not know my culture, know my language, but the love that they have that really amazed me was God's love I saw demonstrated in the family as well as his life. And so that went on. And when my son was 4.5 years old, got sick with spinal meningitis, he was on duty at Union Hospital in Meadow Lake. And so they took him by ambulance to Saskatoon. And I remember from those churches that a couple of Christian churches in Meadow Lake really took an interest in us and even paid our bill for, at that time we were going to school, living on very little income. But they show Christian love to us, those two churches, Christian churches in Meadow Lake.
1: God's love was demonstrated through the life of an unlikely friend, and God used this to get Gilbert's attention. My friend, does God have your attention? One day he will, when you stand before him. For those who are right with him, that will be a great day. But for those who are not, it will be terrifying, because they will face God's eternal judgment for their wrongdoing. But that's not what God wants. In fact, Jesus Christ went to the cross on our behalf and then rose from the dead so that we could have peace with God. He offers forgiveness and new life for all who will put their trust in him. Jesus himself said, "For God so loved the world that he gave his only begotten Son, that whoever believes in him should not perish but have everlasting life." 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Box 1001, Bemidji, Minnesota 56619. 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We're also on Facebook at Without Reservation. 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
3: Here are the current weather conditions as issued by Environment Canada.
4: 4, high level, clear. 10, wind from the north at 5 kilometers an hour. In Fort Vermilion, 12,
3: wind from the west-southwest
4: at 5 kilometers an hour. 4, La Crete, 12,
3: wind from the west-southwest
4: at 5 kilometers an hour. Taking a look at Garden River, 9, wind from the north at 2 kilometers an hour. And Fort Chipewyan,
3: cloudy,
4: 14,
3: wind from the west-southwest
4: at 5 kilometers an hour.
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0: Hi, I'm Dr. John Neufeld, and you're listening to Back to the Bible, Canada's Bible Minute. 1 John 1, verse 9. If we confess our sins, He is faithful and just to forgive us our sins and to cleanse us from all unrighteousness. You know, we think of forgiveness as an expression of love, and of course it is. But John doesn't speak of love here. He speaks of justice. Consider if a judge penalized someone for an offense already paid. Well, we'd think that was unfair. By refusing a second penalty, the judge is not simply being kind, he is being just. And Jesus has fully paid our sins. We rest in the confidence of forgiveness, not simply because God is love, but because God is just. He will not hold to our account what Jesus has already paid for in His death and resurrection. 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

0: You don't have to go somewhere else to live on mission. You can start right where you are. Hi, I'm Mark Gothier with Crew and Making Your Life Count. Sometimes we think sharing our faith means traveling far away or doing something extraordinary. 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In Acts chapter 1, verse 8, Jesus said, "You will be my witnesses to the ends of the earth." That starts close to home. 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

0: spreading the good news across northern Canada. This is CIM.
1: And anyone not found written in the book of life was cast into the lake of fire. Jesus says that lake has been prepared for the

0: devil and his angels. It wasn't prepared for us. He's prepared heaven for us if we accept him by faith and receive the grace that he offers to us in salvation.
1: Tribal trails, tribal trails.
2: Welcome to Tribal Trails. Today's program is one of Randy Jackson's teachings, Discerning the Signs of the Times. It deals with the future events that will follow the Great Tribulation and lead into eternity.
0: This is talking about the coming kingdom of God on earth. But I'm going to read in Matthew 19. What had happened is the disciples were around and they had heard Jesus tell a story about a rich young man that chose his riches over Jesus. And in Matthew 19:23, Jesus said to his disciples, "Assuredly, I say to you that it's hard for a rich man to enter the kingdom of heaven. And again, I say to you, it's easier for a camel to go through the eye of a needle than for a rich man to enter the kingdom of God." When his disciples heard it, they were greatly astonished, saying, "Who then can be saved?" But Jesus looked at them and said to them, "With men, this is impossible, but with God, all things are possible." And then Peter answered and said to him, "See, we have left all and followed you. Therefore, what shall we have?" So Jesus said to them, "Assuredly, I say to you that in the regeneration, when the Son of Man sits on the throne of his glory, you who have followed me will also sit on 12 thrones, judging the 12 tribes of Israel." You who have followed me, you 12 who have followed me, you will also sit on 12 thrones judging the 12 tribes of Israel. In the regeneration, when the Son of Man sits on the throne of his glory. So in the time when the world is restored and Jesus is ruling on the throne, he says, you're going to be judging the 12 tribes. We take the word of God literally. So when Jesus says something like this, we have to take him at his word. And we know that Jesus is referring to a future time when this would happen. But Jesus affirmed the coming kingdom on earth. But the disciples all died without ever being seated on thrones before their death. The regeneration refers to the coming kingdom on earth. Acts 1:6 says, "Therefore, when they had come together, they asked him, saying, 'Lord, will you at this time restore the kingdom to Israel?'" They expected Jesus to begin his reign as king, but he told them, "No, you go wait and the Holy Spirit will come upon you." And the church started after that point. But in the book of Acts, in the third chapter, it says in Acts 3:19, Peter is speaking, he's addressing the people of Israel, and he's referring to this time of the regeneration. He says, "Repent therefore and be converted that your sins may be blotted out, so that times of refreshing may come from the presence of the Lord, and that he may send Jesus Christ, who was preached to you before, whom heaven," this is the important part here, "whom heaven must receive." He's got to go to heaven until the times of restoration of all things. In other words, Jesus is coming back to restore the earth, which God has spoken about by the mouth of all his holy prophets. All the prophets refer to this time when Jesus rules on the throne in Israel. Peter tells them that the times of restoration will come when the Jews repent and accept Jesus as the Messiah. According to Zechariah, this won't happen until Jesus returns to the earth to reign. He will physically return to the Mount of Olives. And as you can clearly see by this chart, to see the time in red there, that's the tribulation. We're before that time, before the rapture. But the time of the tribulation and the judgment of God, that black part there is the second coming of Christ. He comes and he defeats the Antichrist. And he returns with the believers, like we read about in Revelation 20. And so you see that green part there, it's the earthly kingdom, 1,000 years. There's an earthly kingdom, the time when Jesus reigns on the earth. The conquering Christ, I got this written as. Zechariah 12:3 says, "And it shall happen in that day that I will make Jerusalem a very heavy stone for all peoples. All who heave it away will surely be cut to pieces." And it says, "Though all the nations of the earth are gathered against it." It says, "In that day the Lord will defend the inhabitants of Jerusalem. And in that day I will set about to destroy all the nations that come against Jerusalem.

Jerusalem. For I will gather all the nations to battle against Jerusalem. But then he says, then the Lord will go forth and fight against those nations as he fights on the day of battle. Verse 5 says that thus the Lord my God will come and all the saints with you. It shall come to pass in that day. So this is talking about the time when Jesus returns to reign on the earth, to come against the nations that in the end time come against Israel. And this is the important part, that we need to see this prophecy as it's foretold time and time again in the scripture. It shall come to pass in that day that there will be no light. The lights will diminish. It shall be one day which is known to the Lord. The Lord knows when this is going to be. And so it talks about the sun, moon, and stars. Matthew 24, Jesus is speaking. And he's talking about, we've led up to the tribulation as we've gone through Matthew 24. Immediately after the tribulation of those days, the sun will be darkened. The moon will not give its light, and the stars will fall from the heavens. Jesus himself said those words. This prophecy of a time when there will be no light and the luminaries will dwindle corresponds to similar prophecies throughout the Old Testament about the sun, moon, and stars. Isaiah 13 says, for the stars of heaven and their constellations will not give their light. The sun will be darkened in its going forth, and the moon will not cause its light to shine. Isaiah 34, 4 says, all the hosts of heaven shall be dissolved, and the heavens shall be rolled up like a scroll. All their host, all the stars, will fall down. And many of the prophets were given this prophecy of the time when that natural order of things is going to change. And God is going to change it. All of the things that we think are permanent and in order in our universe will change that time before Jesus Christ physically returns to the Mount of Olives. And this is one way we know that Jesus is coming again, because at the time of the rapture, that's not happening. Luke 21. Verse 25, it says, this will happen. There'll be signs in the sun and the moon and the stars. Luke goes on to say in verse 27, then they will see the Son of Man coming in a cloud with power and great glory. It'll follow those signs of the sun and the moon and stars. Jesus coming to the earth with power and great glory. Down in Revelation, John, in his vision, Revelation 6:12, near the end of the seven-year period. I looked when he opened the sixth seal, and behold, there was a great earthquake. And the sun became black as sackcloth of hair. And the moon became like blood. And the stars of heaven fell to the earth. It's hard to imagine that when we look up there at the sky, that will change like that. But that's God's control over this universe. And then it says that then Jesus will come, the second coming to earth. Revelation 19:15 says, now out of his mouth goes a sharp sword, that with it he should strike the nations. And he himself will rule them with a rod of iron. And I saw the beast and the kings of the earth and their armies gathered together to make war against him who sat on the horse and against his army. Then the beast was captured, and with him the false prophet, who worked signs in his presence, by which he deceived those who received the mark of the beast and those who worshipped his image. These two, this beast and the false prophet, were cast alive into the lake of fire, burning with brimstone. Now, if you see this slide here, you'll notice that at the very bottom over there, it's at the end of the green part, the millennium, the reign of Christ on earth. The Bible teaches that there's the judgment of non-believers. They come to life and they are judged, and we'll read about that in a second, and they are thrown into the lake of fire. But this part, you see where it says the second coming of Christ right here, and Christians return with Christ. This is where the beast and the false prophet who were in charge during the tribulation, they are thrown.

0: in the lake of fire at that point.
1: So during this whole period of time, from the beginning of the millennium all the way over to here, nobody else is in the lake of fire. It's just the Antichrist and the false prophet that we talked about this morning. They're in the lake of fire for that 1,000 years. And as we'll see, Satan is not even in the lake of fire at that point. He's bound. Because the lake of fire is an eternal destination. But this is what happens to the Antichrist. It says, and the rest were killed with the sword which came from the mouth of him who sat on the horse. So at the time of the time when the beast and the false prophet are thrown into the lake of fire, the rest are killed with the sword. In Zechariah 14:4 it says, in that day his feet shall stand on the Mount of Olives, which is in front of Jerusalem to the east. And the Mount of Olives will be split in its middle from east to west by a very large valley, so that half of the mountain will move toward the north and half will move toward the south. And then it says, then the Lord my God will come and all the holy ones with him. That's talking about us. That's talking about all the believers. The Mount of Olives is a real place. You can go there. It's a real place on earth here, but it says it's going to be flattened. It's going to be split in two, and some is going to go north, some is going to go south. There's other things that happen to the topography of the Mount of Olives. But right now, it's sitting right there. There's a real place just to the east of Jerusalem, and that's looking back on Jerusalem. It's not a figurative place. It's not a symbolic place. It's a real place where Jesus will return to. We see in Revelation 19, it says, I saw heaven open, and behold, a white horse, and he who sat on it is called Faithful and True. And in righteousness he judges and wages war. And this is us, the armies which are in heaven, clothed in fine linen and white and clean. We're following him on white horses. Zechariah clearly states that Jesus' feet will stand on the Mount of Olives on the day he returns to defend Jerusalem. Both Zechariah and Revelation 19 passages state that believers will return to earth with Jesus Christ. As you see here, the second coming of Christ, Christ returns with his church after the tribulation. Now the Son of Man, this is talking about Jesus now. Daniel 7:13 says, I was watching in the night visions, and behold, one like the Son of Man coming with the clouds of heaven. He came to the Ancient of Days, and they brought him near before him. Then to him, talking about Christ, was given dominion and glory and a kingdom, that all peoples, nations, and languages should serve him. You see, this is not just Jesus in heaven with the Christians. Jesus is coming back to rule the earth because it talks about all peoples, nations, and languages are going to serve the King, Jesus Christ. His dominion is an everlasting dominion which shall not pass away, and his kingdom the one which shall not be destroyed. Matthew 24, immediately after the tribulation of those days, sun will be darkened, the moon will not give its light, the stars will fall from heaven, the powers of heavens will be shaken. Then the sign of the Son of Man will appear in heaven. Then all the tribes of the earth will mourn. And they will see the Son of Man coming on the clouds of heaven with power and great glory. You know, Jesus was brought before the high priest when he was about to be crucified. And the high priest answered and said to him, I put you under oath by the living God. Tell us if you are the Christ, the Son of God. Jesus quoted Daniel. Jesus said to him, it is as you said, nevertheless, I say to you, hereafter you will see the Son of Man sitting at the right hand of the power, that's God, and coming on the clouds of heaven. So in that moment, he claimed to be the Son of Man that would rule the world. This is the high priest tore his clothes, saying he has spoken blasphemy by claiming to be God, by claiming to be this person would be sitting at the right hand of God and coming on the clouds of heaven. They understood him to be claiming deity. And he said, that's blasphemy. What further need do we have of witness?

It says, behold how you've heard his blasphemy. Revelation 1:7 says, behold, he is coming with clouds, and every eye will see him, even they who pierced him. And all the tribes of the earth will mourn because of him. And God is speaking back, way back in Zechariah, says something very similar. He says, I will pour out on the house of David and on the inhabitants of Jerusalem the spirit of grace and supplication. And they will look on me, whom they have pierced. God's plan is complete. He even knew that he would come to Jerusalem, and the people of Jerusalem were going to look on him whom they had pierced. So just to see some of these parallels that are in Scripture that reinforce this idea of when this will happen. You see in Daniel that the description of the Son of Man coming on the clouds of heaven and having this earthly dominion. In Matthew 24, Jesus talks about right after that tribulation, that 7-year period, the Son of Man will come on the clouds of heaven. The tribes of the earth will mourn. Jesus, in Matthew 26, talking to the high priest, said, the Son of Man will be coming on the clouds of heaven, sitting at the right hand of the power. John, in Revelation 1, he's coming on the clouds. Every eye sees him. The tribes of the earth mourn. Zechariah 14, they will look on him, they will mourn for him. So this is a continued prophecy throughout the Bible, many times. From my count, at least 7 times this prophecy comes out. Just exactly the same way. So that happens, Jesus comes and Satan is bound. We read that in Revelation 20, verse 2. He says he laid hold of the dragon, that serpent of old, who was the devil and Satan, and bound him for 1,000 years. And he cast him into the bottomless pit and shut him up and set a seal on him so that he should deceive the nations no more till the 1,000 years were finished. You see that area there where it says millennium in big letters? And it says underneath, Satan bound. For that 1,000-year period, while the beast and the false prophet are already thrown in the lake of fire, Satan is bound, but he's loosed for a short time afterwards to bring one more war against Christ. But in that 1,000-year reign, there's a few things we need to look at, because every Christmas, people will put on a Christmas card, for unto us a child is born, unto us a son is given. End of story. But Isaiah's prophecy doesn't end at that phrase. It goes on and says, and the government will be upon his shoulder, and his name shall be called Wonderful, Counselor, Mighty God, Everlasting Father, the Prince of Peace. Of the increase of his government and peace, there will be no end upon the throne of David and over his kingdom. Jesus is going to reign on the throne of David from Jerusalem. And as we understand those things literally, we see this very clearly in Scripture. So we see that the prophecy of the Son being given, the child being born, that was fulfilled at Christ's first coming. We know that to be true, and we celebrate that. We celebrate the coming of Jesus. But the rest of it will be fulfilled in the future. The government on his shoulder, the increase of his government and peace, there will be no end upon the throne of David and over his kingdom. This will be fulfilled at Jesus' second coming. Many Old Testament prophecies refer to Christ's rule over the earth from Jerusalem. This is the millennium, the 1,000 years, when it talks about reigning with Christ for 1,000 years. This is that time. And this is that same kingdom in Israel that the Jesus' apostles were asking about way back in Acts chapter 1, verse 6. Are you going to restore the kingdom to Israel at this time? They asked him. Well, this is when that's going to happen. Because Jesus' response to them at that time was, it's not for you to know the times or the season. But Zechariah 14 gives a little more detail about this time when Jesus is reigning on the earth. And it says, the Lord shall be king over all the earth. In that day it shall be the Lord is one and his name one. All the land shall be turned into a plain from Geba to Rimmon, south of Jerusalem. Jerusalem shall be raised up and inhabited in her place. The people shall dwell in it, and no longer shall there be utter destruction. But Jerusalem shall be safely inhabited. And it shall come to pass that everyone who is left of all the nations which come against Jerusalem shall go up from year to year to worship the King, the Lord of hosts,
and to

keep the Feast of Tabernacles. They will come to Jerusalem. It'll probably be changed quite a bit by that time. Now it'll come to pass in the latter days, Isaiah says, that the mountain of the Lord's house shall be established on the top of the mountains and shall be exalted above the hills, and all the nations shall flow to it. He shall judge between the nations and will rebuke many people. Micah 4 verse 2 says, many nations shall come and say, come and let us go up to the mountain of the Lord, to the house of the God of Jacob. He will teach us his ways, and we shall walk in his paths. For out of Zion the law shall go forth, and the word of the Lord from Jerusalem. This is going to happen. He shall judge between many peoples and rebuke strong nations afar off. Strong nations far from Jerusalem will be ruled by Jesus Christ. He's going to rebuke, meaning he's going to be able to tell them what they need to do. He's going to rule them with a rod of iron, it says. And it says, they shall beat their swords into plowshares and their spears into pruning hooks. Nations shall not lift up sword against nations, neither shall they learn war anymore. There'll be no more wars. To sum it up a little bit, the people will stream to Jerusalem to be taught the word of God by Jesus himself. People will go to Jerusalem every year to worship Jesus the King and come for the Feast of Tabernacles. Jesus will judge disputes between nations, and there'll be worldwide peace and no more wars between the nations. Then looking at believers, our reign with Christ, going back to Revelation 24 for a second, just to kind of look at that. It says, I saw thrones and they sat on them, and judgment was committed to them. These are believers who were raptured to heaven and are there at the beginning of the millennium. They will reign with Christ for 1,000 years. And again, we have that chart, that green part. We will reign with Christ for 1,000 years in our new bodies. There'll be people coming into that millennium that won't have eternal bodies. They will die during that time. We will be eternal beings, immortals. We'll be in heaven for 7 years and we'll come back with Jesus to reign on the earth. And we'll be on the earth with mere mortals, as it were, those people that are allowed to come into the kingdom. But what happens with the rest of those who had been beheaded, those who had come through the tribulation, who had believed in Jesus? I saw the souls of those who had been beheaded for the witness to Jesus and for the word of God, and who had not worshipped the beast or his image, and had not received his mark on their foreheads or on their hands, and they lived and reigned with Christ for 1,000 years. But the rest of the dead did not live again until the 1,000 years were finished. This is the first resurrection. Blessed and holy is he who has part in the first resurrection. Over such the second death has no power. But those who took part in that first resurrection, it says, they shall be priests of God and of Christ, and shall reign with him for 1,000 years. Believers who come to Christ during the tribulation will be resurrected at the beginning of the millennium. They will reign for 1,000 years. The church, those of us who have trusted in Jesus, gone with him at the rapture, died before he comes back again, will already be resurrected at the rapture and will be in heaven before that time of judgment on the earth. Finally, at the end of the 1,000 years, the end of that green part in the chart, when the 1,000 years have expired, Satan will be released from his prison and will go out to deceive the nations which are in the four corners of the earth, Gog and Magog, to gather them together to battle, whose number is as the sand of the sea. And fire came down from God out of heaven and devoured them. The devil who deceived them was cast into the lake of fire and brimstone, where the beast and the false prophet already are. They will be tormented day and night forever and ever. And then John says, I saw a great white throne and him who sat upon it, from whose face the earth and the heaven fled away, and there was found no place for them. And I saw the dead, small and great, standing before God, and books were opened. Revelation 20:12 says, and another book was opened, which is the book of life, and the dead were judged according to their works by the things which were written in the books. And anyone not found written in the book of life was cast into the lake of fire, where the beast, the false prophet, and Satan already are. And in Matthew 25, that Jesus says, that lake has been prepared for the devil and his angels. It wasn't prepared for us.
He's prepared.

0: heaven for us if we accept him by faith and receive the grace that he offers to us in salvation. Many times in the Bible, it talks about the book of life. Paul talks about these women that helped him in the gospel. He says, the rest of my fellow workers whose names are in the book of life in Philippians 4:3. The disciples had gone out to minister, and they found out that the demons, whenever they said the name of Jesus, were subject to them, and they were rejoicing because they seemingly had this power over demons to rebuke them and cast them out of people, and they were excited. And Jesus said to them, I saw Satan fall like lightning from heaven. I give you the authority to trample on serpents and scorpions and over all the power of the enemy, and nothing shall by any means hurt you. Nevertheless, do not rejoice in this, that the spirits are subject to you, but rather rejoice. And this is what we can do today. Rejoice, because your names are written in heaven. It's a far greater thing than even having power over demonic forces in our life. Our names are written in heaven. And finally, the eternal state. Revelation 21 says, now I saw a new heaven and a new earth, for the first heaven and the first earth passed away. Also, there was no more sea. Then I, John, saw the holy city, New Jerusalem, coming down out of heaven from God, prepared as a bride adorned for her husband. And another place it talks about that the names of the disciples are written on it. There's this going to be this city that comes down out of God, down from heaven. And it describes it a little bit. The city is laid out as a square. Its length is as great as its breadth. And he measured the city with a reed, 12,000 furlongs. That's translated as 1,500 miles. And its length, breadth, and height are equal. And somebody made this drawing there. You can see that's the size of it as a square. It has a very specific size, but it's also a cube. So it goes up 1,500 miles too. So it's huge. It's not just a square footage on the ground. Revelation 21:27, but there shall by no means enter it anything that defiles or causes an abomination or a lie, but only those who are written in the Lamb's Book of Life.
1: Wow, this is a real thought-provoking teaching. Randy makes it very clear. We need to make a decision in this life how we want to spend eternity. Do you want to join Satan in his fate in the lake of fire? Or do you want to see the heavenly Jerusalem and live in peace with God in eternity? If you've never accepted Jesus Christ in your life, but you want to spend eternity with God, you need to get serious with God. Don't try to procrastinate your decision. Not to make a decision is already a decision. The Bible tells us in 2 Corinthians chapter 6, verse 2, I tell you, now is the time of God's favor. Now is the day of salvation. No one knows how long we will live or how long this world will stand. So, get right with God and give your life to Jesus Christ. If you would like to talk with someone about it, you can call us anytime on our spiritual helpline, 306-961-2588. 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
2: Here are the current weather conditions as issued by Environment Canada.
3: In high level, clear, 8.
4: Wind from the north at 5 kilometers an hour.
3: 4.
4: Fort Vermilion, 12.
2: Wind from the north-northwest
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9: Why the world is so bummed out. This is Wretched Radio. Does anybody use the word bummed out? Well, apparently so, because I just did. The world's depressed. They're anxious, lonely, fearful of the future. You've seen the statistics, so I won't regale you with them. But we all know the world is just blue, not as happy as we once were. What has changed? Why is the world, and let's make it personal, possibly you, so bummed out? I believe that at least in part, if not in totality, the reason for the loneliness epidemic, the depression and anxiety that is so prevalent, can be found in one word, and that word is priorities. Pursuing what is important. Pursuing things that we believe will make us happy. And I believe that when our priorities are kafritz, when they are not in alignment with the priorities that God has given to us for human flourishing, well, we're not going to flourish as humans. That was pretty clever right there. If you're not doing the things for human flourishing, you're not going to flourish as a human. Why? Because God has written his priorities into the fabric of reality. God has determined if you as a human being do this, things will overall go better. And please note, you don't even need to be a Christian. You don't need to believe in God for things to go better when you are doing things God's way. Why? Because that's the way the place works. And we were made to be doing certain things that bring about a sense of shalom, of peace. It's good. It is well with my soul. When we neglect those things, inevitably, well, we see the statistics. Depression, anxiety. Unheimlichkeit. That's right. I just said it. Unheimlich. Use that word yesterday in the sermon, Jimmy. Unheimlichkeit. Spit over 2/3 of the congregation. Those German words, they get a little chucky. Unheimlichkeit. It means weirdness. It means detached. It means I don't feel connected to stuff. I'm like an air balloon that's been untethered, and I'm just drifting away. Why do so many experience that? It is because we're detached from God's priorities. The American Spectator summer edition came out, decided to read it this weekend, and I discovered, for whatever this is worth, side note, the American Spectator isn't all that happy with Donald Trump right now. That's kind of the impression I got, but that isn't what interested me. There were several articles that I believe had the exact same theme of priorities, and each one of them had in particular to do with women. But gentlemen, please note, this applies to us also. Because while we're going to be examining why so many women are so unhappy, it will remind all of us, okay, am I doing things God's way? Am I doing the things that God has prescribed for us so that we can all make adjustments? That's the bigger point. One of the articles was titled, "The Mothers Who Regret Their

is the giving up a lot a good thing or a bad thing? The world says it's a bad thing. Why? Because the world says everything is about you. So you need to do all the things that make you happy. Whatever the entertainment is, whatever the rest, whatever the video game is, you do you. Let it make you happy and don't do anything for anybody else. We are living in a me-centric society. Well, God has a different priority. He actually tells us, sacrifice yourself. And in that, you will find joy on this earth and reward in the afterlife. And this is a theme throughout the Bible. We're preaching through 1 Peter at Alpharetta Bible Church. This is the theme just keeps coming up over and over and over again. The delights that come from being obedient here and the rewards that happen in the afterlife when we act in particular like Jesus Christ, who did what? He sacrificed himself. That's why when you sacrifice yourself for another, it feels good, doesn't it? That was good. You drive away. You didn't want to go help the widow or the orphan, but you did. Do you ever drive away just going, ah, stupid. I was never going to do that. That was just a big old waste of time. No. Feels good. Why does it feel good? Because those are the things that God has said will make you feel good. Back to our article. This is actually from the American Spectator talking about the article in New York Times Magazine. They have three stories of young mothers who look back on their pre-baby lives with longing and conclude that motherhood itself is the source of their unhappiness. Ding! There's another big problem. God says being a mother, that is a source of happiness. And when you have the opposite attitude toward it because you're so me-centric, well, you're going to be miserable doing it. Furthermore, has the world not done a bang-up job of painting motherhood as something horrific? Another article that we'll be tackling in the American Spectator talks about the number of anti-marriage books and movies and Netflix shows that when you are as a woman, you hit middle age, you got to get out of there. And it's D-I-V-O-R-C-E for the sake of your own mental health and well-being. And what are they doing? They're undermining the very thing that God has prescribed to make us happy. Marriage, motherhood, childbearing. Those are the things of life. Those are the things with stuff. Those are the things that bring joy and a settledness and a peace. Because those are the things that God has prescribed for us. And the world is bent on changing the priorities and flipping them on their head. Listen to one of the women from New York Magazine. She said her freedom and identity went down the toilet. She doesn't get it. Her priorities are out of whack. What is her priority? Me. Her priority is self, free time, weekends by the lake. So that all went down the toilet after giving birth. And she described having to shut down a job offer. She had to turn it down to avoid uprooting her daughter's life. You mean you had to sacrifice for somebody else? And that left her angry and resentful. This is my life now. I don't have the freedom to work at any hour for as many hours as I want to come home to just exist. In other words, to be me-centric. I feel so angry and alone. It's like my future is over now with nowhere else to go while my daughter is about to begin. It's an ugly feeling. Yes, it really is. Because it is ugly. When a mother resents her own child because the child gets in the way of self, when in the history of the world did women ever start thinking like this? In this article, I don't know who the author, Melissa Henson, is. She actually, I think, captures what the problem is. A failure of imagination. C.S. Lewis, and she kind of writes a paraphrase of him, would say that the problem is not that this woman's desires are too strong. They're too weak. We're half-hearted creatures fooling about with drink and sex and ambition. When infinite joy is offered to us, like an ignorant child who wants to go on making mud pies in a slum because he can't imagine that what is meant by the offer of a holiday at the sea, we are far too easily pleased. In other words, our priorities are out of whack. Our priorities aren't in alignment with God's priorities.

0: priorities. We're seeking the lesser things. We're seeking the low things that we think because we've been told, and perhaps our flesh craves it, because we can all have a propensity toward laziness and personal delights. And the world just nothing but encouraged that these days. We used to live in a world where sacrifice, where that was considered noble. Now it's considered stupid. You need to be selfish. That's the mantra of all of these self-help books these days, in particular for women. You need to be selfish. Our world has flipped priorities on their head. According to the Institute for Family Studies, women are more likely to have a sense of purpose in their lives when they're married and they have children. Among women ages 25 to 55, 28% of married mothers strongly agrees that their life has a clear sense of purpose. Just 14% of women without children say the same thing. And what is the world telling women these days, and especially young people? Don't have kids. Terrifying. Awful. Future. Oh, look out. Global warming. We're all going to die. And they are robbing us of the very things that God has determined. This is what makes you happy. The conclusion of this article: motherhood does not diminish a woman's life by asking her to surrender certain goods. It elevates it by inviting her to desire greater ones. In other words, she needs a priority adjustment. This is Wretched Radio.
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2: 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One gift is exhortation.

0: the spiritual ability to encourage, comfort, and admonish God's people. Whether God's people are oppressed, confused, or in error, God has provided the gift of exhortation to comfort, urge, and correct them. 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
1: Seeking lesser things. 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If only we Christians would reframe how we view God's commandments, it could change everything in the life of a believer, and it could make Christianity look so appealing and attractive that the world would say, ha, we want in. We want to know, what is it that makes you people so content, so satisfied, so downright happy? And the answer, I believe, can be found in the word priorities. Our priorities are in alignment with God's priorities, and when they are, it is inevitable. Human flourishing, it will happen. And the world would see it and say, could you tell me about that? Instead, we all too often frame God's commandments as being onerous, as being a yoke. Didn't Jesus say he does not put a heavy yoke on people? His burden is light. Why? Because he's already removed our sin burden. And now he gives us the instructions. If you will follow my precepts, you will have joy. It is good to be obedient. It shouldn't feel onerous, like, oh, I've got to get married. Oh, I've got to have children. Are you kidding? In fact, this goes for every sin. We need to reconsider how we present sin, at least in the context of a Christian conversation. When we talk about not doing something, I think we always need to connect it to because. Don't do this because if you do, you're going to be miserable. But if you do this, oh, the joys that follow. In other words, God's commandments are good. And we've got to start talking about them as such. And that goes to all of the current issues that seem to be up for grabs these days in society. The issues of marriage and parenting and education and labor. Having children, the world is pushing back against these Christian priorities and ideals and saying they're bad. Well, God says they're good. The American Spectator wrote an article, "When Women's Liberation Disappoints." Now, you can't track the misery of so many women to one particular ideology, but that doesn't mean you dismiss it either. I found this a rather fascinating piece as he tracked the issue of modern day feminism and their messaging, because it is anti good commandments. It's anti God's priorities, and it is everything pro selfish. And it's contributed then to the misery of so many women. From the article, if modern feminism's premises are correct, this should be a moment of unmistakable triumph. Since the second wave pioneer Betty Friedan famously wrote in 1957 that she wanted something more than my husband and my children and my home. Oh, man. All God's priorities. Wanting a spouse. Wanting children. Wanting to have a happy home that's Christ-centered. To Betty Friedan, eh. And so what was her message? You need to cast it off, lady. Can I call you lady? And the ambition of doing so, it's really been mostly accomplished, hasn't it? If you take, in fact, I just read a statistic, the number of jobs, it's like 94% of the 380,000 jobs that were added since the Trump administration began part two. Women getting the jobs, women dominating marketplaces. They've moved from minority status to majorities, law schools, medical schools, a college-educated workforce, law firms, one-third of U.S. judgeships, and two-thirds, by the way, are recent appointments of women. In other words, what feminism has said, this is what's going to make you happy. It's been accomplished, so the question is, why aren't women happy? Why are they suffering from historic levels of depression and anxiety? That's what this article sought to answer. Women across the industrialized world report lower levels of life satisfaction compared to men even. Most recent 2024, the big survey found that between 2014 and 2024, U.S. women report being happy declined from

3% to 23%. In other words, if we're going to be scientists, at least social scientists, feminism has not done what it promised to do. Why aren't women thrilled? And we know the answer to that. We should know the answer to that. Because God has said, these are the priorities. This is what will make you happy. And the world has kicked back and said, no, we're going to do it my way. From the article, where there are indeed a myriad possible number of reasons for the gender divergence in happiness, it's worth noting that the well-being gap emerged in the 1970s. That's when 25 million women were added to the workforce. That should have been happy days. I think that was a song from the 70s, maybe the 60s. Oh, happy day. We've been liberated. Now, please note, this is not a commentary on women working. This is a commentary on priorities. And feminism's promise, live for you. Don't be in monogamous relationships. Be as frisky as men are. And that's what this article starts to dive into. The push for women to behave like men in all regards, because hasn't that been the message? There's no distinction between men and women. So what are so many women trying to do? Act like men. And how do men act? Well, oftentimes like dogs in heat. Actually, it was funny. There was some Finnish study, and they asked women and they asked men, over the next 30 years, what would be the number of ideal partners? Wink, wink, we all know what that means. Partners for you. Women said 5. Men said 25. And so what are feminists trying to do? Get women to behave like men. And it's violating the very fabric of their being. And women are feeling it in the decades-long feminist effort to treat men and women as psychologically interchangeable in the struggle for status and resources may itself partially account for women's relative dissatisfaction, particularly among mothers. This is an interesting quote from Anne Marie Slaughter. She was apparently an Obama State Department official. She wrote in The Atlantic, the proposition that women can have high-powered careers assumes most women will feel as comfortable as men do about being away from their children. Well, it's not the case, because women are designed to be mothers. While work-related stress may be a significant factor in female unhappiness, it is probably worth noting that greater workforce participation has coincided with a 60% decline in marriage. In 2024, 31% of women married, 31.2 women married per 1,000 unmarried women, compared 1970, 76. In other words, marriage is just tanking. Having babies is going down the tubes. And all of this is a push by feminism to say, do not be shackled by those restraints. You be you. And that goes for sexuality too. That women are told, you have got these books that are being written. I was like gasping when I'm reading about some of these books and the storylines. These are women, they just, hey, I'm going to go away for a couple of weeks. So they just leave husband and child. And what do they find out on the road when they're traveling around the country, like Thelma and Louise? They find some young hottie, and then they go with the dude, leaving everything behind. And those books are being celebrated. Best-selling books, and it lists tons of them. Shows and movies, and it lists a ton of these. What do they tend to do? Depict female-led exits from marriage, sparked by sexual dissatisfaction. In other words, lady, you got to act like a man. The pro-divorce writers seek to blur differences, recasting women's relational and sexual aspirations as mirroring those of men. As with career ambition, treating the sexes as essentially interchangeable. Well, guess what? They're not. They're different. And God has designed it that way. And that design is better for us. What do we do?
with these articles from American Spectator. I think it should encourage us. God's ways are always best, aren't they? God's ways are always right. Why?

0: because he's the one who has designed what will make us happiest. And when God says, get educated, it's not because he just likes to crack the whip or maybe crack our knuckles when we don't pay attention or study well. It's because he's educated. He wants us to be like him, and there is joy in that. When he says to sacrifice yourself, serve others, what are we doing? We're acting like Jesus. Is there anything better than that? And of course, it's going to bring satisfaction, marriage, parenting, faithfulness. When we're faithful, why is there such joy in that? And the answer is obvious. It is because when we act like God, we will always be happier. The world, they're kicking against the goads. And I would simply ask the question for all of us. Do any of us need to reconsider our current priorities? Could it be that our out of whack priority might be the very thing that is contributing to our own misery? This is Wretched Radio.
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If we confess our sins, He is faithful and just to forgive us our sins and to cleanse us from all unrighteousness. You know, we think of forgiveness as an expression of love, and of course it is. But John doesn't speak of love here. He speaks of justice. Consider if a judge penalized

0: someone for an offense already paid. Well, we'd think that was unfair. By refusing a second penalty, the judge is not simply being kind, he is being just. And Jesus has fully paid our sins. 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He will not hold to our account what Jesus has already paid for in his death and resurrection. 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

0: ask you today, are you getting out of life what you want? 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
1: 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Where are you looking? Here's Billy Graham.
0: Pleasure and recreation have their place, but they do not have first place in the Christian's life. Money is necessary, but it is no satisfying substitute for God. Things minus God equal misery.
1: That leaves only one place where you can turn.
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0: This is Max Licato. We prayer wimps fear mispraying. What's the expected etiquette and dress code of prayer? What if we kneel instead of stand? Jesus' answer, in Matthew 18:3, he says, "Become as little children, carefree, joy-filled, playful, trusting, curious, trust more, strut less." God prefers this greeting. God, you are my daddy, and I am your child. It's hard to show off and call God daddy at the same time. Impossible, in fact. Remember, prayer doesn't depend on how you pray. The power of prayer depends on the one who hears the prayer. Here's my challenge for you. Every day for 4 weeks, pray 4 minutes. Then get ready to connect with God like never before. This is Max Licato.
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1: When twin sisters began to walk, it was clear their journey wouldn't be easy. Both sisters had developed bowed legs, and in Madagascar, the medical care they needed was out of reach. Still, these bright young girls refused to be defined by their condition. They endured physical pain and faced bullying from their peers, but they rose above it all. Their mother worried greatly, but it was her daughters who comforted her, assuring her that they didn't care what others said. Their remarkable courage shone even brighter when they came on board a Mercy ship for free surgery. Their smiles and laughter lit up our wards as they healed. Today, the twin sisters stand tall, their pain gone and their future wide open. Their story reminds me of Joshua chapter 1, verse 9. Be strong and courageous. Do not be frightened and do not be dismayed, for the Lord your God is with you wherever you go.
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1: Here are the current weather conditions as issued by Environment Canada.
2: For high level, clear, 8.
1: Wind from the north at 15 kilometers an hour.
2: For Fort Vermilion, 12.
1: Wind from the north at 5 kilometers an hour.
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1: Wind calm.
2: And Fort Chipewyan, haze, 10.
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0: Hi, I'm Johnny Erickson Tata, and my friend Jennifer was standing behind someone in a coffee shop who was ordering a very complicated drink. As the barista began to make it, the woman stopped him, indicating that the syrup being used would not work. At that point, Jennifer thought the lady in front of her was being awfully picky. But later on, she learned that this woman had a very serious dietary restriction. This lady knew like no one else which syrup she could have and which she couldn't. Isn't it interesting how we are so quick to think the worst of other people? Matthew chapter 7 says, "Do not judge others." And if we need to be reminded again, Oswald Chambers says, "Don't use a measuring rod for other people." There is always one fact in every man's case which we know nothing about. It was a lesson Jennifer learned, and perhaps we should as well.
1: 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Psalms 148, 1 and 2 says, "Praise the Lord. Praise the Lord from the heavens. Praise Him in the heights above. Praise Him, all His angels. Praise Him, all His heavenly hosts."

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3: Today I'd like to ask you a very practical question. In what ways can we, as believers in the Lord Jesus Christ, be good citizens on this earth and still maintain focus on

0: our eternal citizenship. Thankfully, those of us living in the Western world, and in the United States particularly, are guaranteed freedom of religion and the right to free speech. This definitely makes it much easier to be good citizens on earth and still keep our focus on our eternal citizenship. But as our society has become more and more diverse, our freedoms are definitely being challenged and eroded. Many people living in our culture today do not agree with our founding fathers' commitment to the Hebrew Christian ethic. For example, the Ten Commandments are emblazoned on the walls and doors of our Supreme Court. However, some of our greatest strengths have become some of our greatest weaknesses. This is predictable. Words of an old gospel song are simple but true. This world is not my home. I'm just passing through. Consequently, we should continually remind ourselves that our true citizenship is in heaven and not on this earth. And furthermore, if believers living in the pagan and Roman world could be good citizens and still maintain their focus on their eternal citizenship, how much more should we?
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2: Good morning. Give thanks unto the Lord, for He is good. His mercies endure forever. May you have a blessed day, and thanks for listening to CIM Radio.

0: Welcome to Canada's National Bible Hour, a ministry of Mission Go. I'm Brian Albrecht, the President Emeritus and Director of Canada's National Bible Hour. We are thrilled to have you with us today as we embark on a journey to reach the world for Jesus Christ.
1: Today our text is taken from 1 Corinthians chapter 2, verse 2, which says, and this is Paul speaking, "For I determined not to know anything among you, save Jesus Christ and Him crucified." When Paul came to the Corinthians, who were weak Christians and had many sin problems in the church, the only thing he was concerned about was to preach Christ. And I think that's a good way to live. If we have Christ as preeminent in our lives, then we're able to share Him and be the kind of people we need to be to attract people to Him. And so these are very important things. And notice Paul also noted that it's not just Jesus Christ, but also Him crucified, the fact that we need to share the gospel, the fact that Jesus did die for our sins. He was buried. He did rise on the third day. He is alive. These are the things that have power, and these are the things that people are looking for. So I pray that all of us will be men and women and boys and girls who share the gospel with those around us who are lost and going to

0: Good day, thank you for joining our Moments from the Mission Field, with interviews and stories about how the Lord's work is reaching out globally through the agency of Mission Go.
1: If you, your friends from church, or family members are interested in more information about short-term or career ministry opportunities, or seeking someone to come to your church, or a group to speak about international missions, please call 866-483-5787 in Canada or 888-900-5048 in the United States or on the web visit www.missiongo.org so we can share more information.
2: In our last episode, we talked about the Orosi Valley in Costa Rica, a place of great beauty, deep religious history, and very real spiritual and social needs. Today, I want to talk about some of the wounds and confusions in this region and why solid biblical teaching is so essential. For centuries, the Christian faith in Costa Rica has been shaped by a strong Catholic heritage. In the Orosi Valley, you can still visit a colonial church that dates back hundreds of years. For many people, that history has meant a basic respect for God, a sense that Jesus and the Bible matter. And we thank God for that, but as in many parts of the world, tradition and ceremony have not always been matched by clear gospel teaching. In some communities, people know the forms of religion, but not the freedom of grace. They have heard about confession, but not about the finished work of Christ on the cross. They have learned certain rituals, but not the joy of walking daily with the Lord through His Word. In other cases, new influences have brought distortions of the gospel. Prosperity promises that treating God is a way to get rich. Legalism that adds human rules onto the finished work of Christ. Syncretism that mixes biblical truth with superstition. When these things enter a community, they do damage. They confuse believers. They make some people cynical about the church. They can even push young people away from the faith entirely. Then there are those on the margins, indigenous communities and other minority groups in the Central Valley, who may feel forgotten by the state and overlooked by the broader church. Some have experienced prejudice. Some have never had a pastor who truly understands their language, their history, and their daily struggles. Their view of Christianity may be shaped more by what they have not received than by what they have. How do you respond to this kind of history? You don't fix it with a quick event or a short visit. You respond with patient, faithful teaching. You respond by raising mature Christian leaders who know the scriptures, love the people, and are willing to serve for the long haul. That's where our Costa Rica campus, our beacon in the valley, comes in. This campus is designed to be a safe place where pastors and lay leaders from local churches can come for clear, Christ-centered teaching from the Bible, honest discussion about difficult topics, suffering, poverty, addiction, family wounds, correction of false teaching done with humility and grace, encouragement to live out the gospel in their own communities. Some of the pastors have never had a formal Bible class. They love the Lord, but they need tools. Others are tired of carrying heavy burdens in small churches with limited resources. The campus provides them with a place to rest, learn, and be refreshed. To do this well, we need simple but solid facilities. Cabins where leaders can sleep and pray in quiet, meeting rooms where we can open the scriptures together, basic equipment so we can teach and, when needed, translate into different languages. We need spaces that feel safe, not intimidating. Places where leaders can admit, I don't know.

know how to handle this without fear of judgment. When we repair a cabin, treat a building for termites, or upgrade a meeting room, we are not just working on wood and concrete. We are building a place where wounded hearts can heal and where the truth can renew confused minds. The goal is not to replace local churches, but to serve them. To see mature, trained leaders return to their communities as clear lights for Christ. Men and women who can say with conviction and humility, "This is what the Bible teaches. This is who Jesus is. This is how we walk with Him." In our next episode, we'll talk about how this campus brings together Costa Rican believers and North American Christians, and how, when it's done well, that partnership can be a blessing rather than a burden.

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Featuring hymns like Great is Thy Faithfulness and It is Well with My Soul, it provides daily spiritual reflection on God's faithfulness and love. 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Postal code L2R7A7 in the United States, Post Office Box 2010, Buffalo, New York, zip code 14231.

0: Today's message is from Dr. Fred Hartman and is a continuing study in the book of Revelation. 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
1: In our last lesson, we began to consider Revelation 11. We learned about the rebuilt tribulation temple being measured, with the exception of the court of the Gentiles. The reason for this was the Gentiles would still be in control of it for 42 more months. We also learned that God would raise up two witnesses

who would share Christ for 1,260 days, or 3.5 years. Now we'll pick up the story where we left off last time. These two witnesses will have very unusual power to perform some very miraculous feats. As you can well imagine, they will be hated by the unbelieving multitudes, who would go to any means to hurt them or destroy them. However, when this happens, the Bible says, "And if any man will hurt them, fire proceedeth out of their mouth, and devoureth their enemies. And if any man will hurt them, he must in this manner be killed." That's in chapter 11, verse 5. This is pretty powerful. I'm sure glad I won't be around here when this happens. The Lord will give them this power in order that they can fulfill the ministry he has for them for the 3.5 years. Along with the power of protection, they will be able to keep it from raining so that crops will not grow. And they will be able to turn water to blood. Furthermore, they will be able to bring all kinds of plagues on people so that their witness for the Lord will continue for the time God has allotted them. When they complete the mission God has assigned for them, the beast that ascendeth out of the bottomless pit shall make war against them, and shall overcome them and kill them. And their dead bodies shall lie in the street of that great city, which spiritually is called Sodom in Egypt, where our Lord was crucified. That's chapter 11, verses 7 and 8. When the ministry is finished, the Antichrist will do some kind of battle with them, and they will be slain. Rather than bury their bodies the same day of their death, which was and is the Jewish custom, they will lay there on the streets of Jerusalem so that all the world can see who is the greatest, the Antichrist or the Lord. It will seem for the moment that Satan has won the battle, and those that pestered them so much are obviously dead and will trouble them no more. With the modern means of communication available, all the nations will rejoice. The world will see their dead bodies lying in the street for 3.5 days. This will provide a party like the world has never seen before. The whole world will be so thrilled to see that those who tormented them are dead, and there'll probably be a worldwide drunken scene like it is never known before. There will be rejoicing everywhere, and gifts of all kinds will be given to celebrate an apparently great victory won. The unsaved will finally have the freedom to do whatever they please. But the story doesn't end here. And after 3.5 days, the Spirit of life from God entered into them, and they stood upon their feet, and great fear fell upon them which saw them. And they heard a great voice from heaven saying unto them, "Come up hither." And they ascended to heaven in a cloud, and their enemies beheld them. That's Revelation 11:11-12. Can you imagine what that will be like? One moment you're rejoicing and partying because these tormentors are dead and humiliated by the bodies lying on the streets all this time, probably decaying and smelling. Then suddenly they're alive again. Stand up, and the world watches them go up when the voice from heaven calls them. The nations have never heard a voice like that before, much less any voice from heaven. No wonder fear fell upon the world. Imagine what you would do if you were there. If that isn't enough, there was more to come in the same hour. Already the world is terrified, but it's only going to get worse. In the same hour was there a great earthquake, and the 10th part of the city fell, and in the earthquake were slain of men 7,000, and the remnant were affrighted and gave glory to the God of heaven. That's Revelation 11:13-14. With the city collapsing around them, the remnant gives God glory. The question here is, who is this remnant? Often, when it speaks of the remnant in the Bible, it refers to a godly remnant. If this is the case here, they would glorify God, for they see the progression of him preparing to take over the earth. If, on the other hand, it is the remnant of the people

in the city, we have something entirely different. Instead of men turning their backs on God, as we've seen in previous portions of this book, these turn to the Lord. As far as I'm concerned, it could be either case. At this point, we're told the second of the three woes is over, and the third is about to begin very soon. The parenthesis in God's timeline is completed, and we now move on in the chronology of the book. The progression of time had ceased after the sixth trumpet, but now the seventh one sounds. In chapter 11, verse 15, we have the record of the seventh trumpet sounding. However, the details of what takes place when that occurs are not given to us until we come to chapter 16. Chapters 12 to 15 look at these last 3.5 years from a different perspective. They introduce us to the ones who were involved in this last half of the tribulation. The blowing of the seventh trumpet introduces us to something very different, but also very astounding. When it is sounded, voices were heard in heaven. Let's look at the text. And the seventh angel sounded, and there were great voices in heaven saying, "The kingdoms of this world are become the kingdoms of our Lord and of his Christ, and he shall reign forever and ever." This proves from a different perspective that when the seventh trumpet sound, sinful man's time on earth is just about over. Though the seven vials or bowls of God's wrath will unfold out of the blowing of the seventh trumpet, they will come in such rapid succession that at this point, for all practical purposes, man's day of rule on earth is just about over. The voices heard in heaven were rejoicing. The Lord is ready to return and take over the earth and rule forever. Satan's end is near. The Lord, note verses 16 and 17, where we read, "And the 24 elders, which sat before God on their seats, fell upon their faces and worshiped God, saying, We give thee thanks, O Lord God Almighty, which art and was and art to come, because thou hast taken to thee thy great power and hast reigned." This takes us back to the heavenly scene recorded in Revelation chapter 6, verse 10, where the souls of the martyrs that were under the altar in heaven were crying out to the Lord, asking how much longer it would be until God would avenge the wicked on the earth. Revelation 11 is answering that cry, pointing out it is now in God's timing to have his son return and take back his rightful ownership of this earth, ruling forever and forever. What were the results of this? The 24 elders who represent the church bowed down and worshiped the Lord. What a scene that must have been for John to see. They thanked God for who he was and all he was doing. Complete victory was now in view. The battle between God and Satan and all of his cohorts that had lasted for so many centuries was about over. Victory was in sight. The scene back on earth was entirely different. And the nations were angry, and thy wrath is come, and the time of the dead, that they should be judged, and that thou shouldst give reward to thy servants, the prophets, and to the saints, and them that fear thy name, small and great, and shouldst destroy them which destroy the earth. As this passage speaks of the anger of the nations for that which is about to take place, I have often wondered how they knew these things were about to come upon them. They had already faced the seven seal judgments, as well as six of the seven trumpet judgments, and had seen enough of God's wrath. Still they rejected his love and grace in Christ. Now they knew the time of their judgment was soon coming. They also knew about the rewards that God had in store for his own. They knew the prophets would be rewarded. They knew that the saints of the church age would receive rewards from the Lord, as well as all those who fear the Lord, of every standing in life, no matter whether they were rich or poor. Then we come to the part where they knew that God would destroy them which destroy the earth.

There are those who take this to mean that anyone who would harm the environment will be destroyed by God. This is not the concept at all. There's a far deeper meaning here. It goes all the way back to the early chapters of Genesis. When Adam fell, God placed a curse upon the earth. A curse was put upon the ground itself, according to Genesis 3:17. Later it says thorns and thistles would grow, making work very hard for man as he worked. This has nothing to do with the judgment upon those who do not follow the views of the environmentalists. It does have to do with mankind, who has a sinful nature and who does not know Christ. Destroying the earth here is referring to those aligned with Satan who brought this all about. Finally, in verse 19, John gets a glimpse into the heavenly tabernacle. In his vision, the tabernacle in heaven is opened, and he was privileged to see the heavenly ark of the covenant. It is not a temple on earth where someone retrieved the lost ark of the covenant, but is a heavenly scene. However, what follows will take place on the earth as God prepares it to be taken back from his archenemy Satan. He saw lightnings, thunderings, an earthquake, and great hail, as well as hearing voices. In actuality, these are events that will take place as the vials or bowls of God's judgment are poured out in rapid succession, just prior to the return of Christ to the earth as King of Kings and Lord of Lords. As we have examined this chapter, we have seen the two witnesses come upon the world scene during the last 3.5 years of the tribulation. The world rejoiced when seemingly their troubles were ended, but then they were resurrected and called up to heaven, and the world was astonished. Right after that, we saw a scene in heaven where those that were there were now rejoicing and worship as the time had now come for the Lord to take over the earth once again. But then the whole scene changed. The nations were furious, for they now knew that the time for the rewarding of the faithful had arrived. But for them, it would only be a time of judgment. They knew it was a fearful thing to fall into the hands of the living God that they had rejected for so long. As we conclude this message, may I just share what I am seeing for the first time in my life. The Word of God is very careful to describe for us the lineup of nations as they will be just prior to these end time events. Guess what? For the first time in the history of the world, that final lineup of nations is in place. Also, God tells us exactly what nations He will destroy at that time. They too are already in place, and every one of them has basically rejected the message of the gospel of the grace of God in Christ and have turned to other religions. My friend, the stage is set for these things to rapidly unfold at any time. Now let me be very practical and bring this up to date. If what the Bible says and what I'm trying to portray to you is true, the rapture could take place at any moment. If that took place today and you've not personally received Christ as your Savior, you would be left behind to go into the tribulation, to be judged, as our passage says, and you could spend eternity in the torments of hell. Is that what you want? I'm sure you don't. You could settle this question right now, right there by your radio. You can do the same thing that I did many years ago. I told God I was a sinner, lost and on my way to hell. I recognized that He sent His Son to the cross to pay the price for my sin, a price that I could not pay. Then I asked the Lord Jesus to come into my life and save me from sin and give me a new life. He did, and I was transformed. Today I am absolutely certain of a home in heaven. You can be too if you trust Him as your Savior. Would you do that right now, wherever you are? If you've made that decision, write me at Global Outreach Mission, and I would be delighted to help you with some materials to get you started with your new life in Christ.

We at Mission Go pray this message will change your life and challenge you to seek a deeper understanding of our Lord Jesus Christ. Take the time to read a couple of verses from the Bible in the book of Matthew 11, 28 to 29. Jesus says, "Come unto me, all you that labor and are heavy with burdens, and I will give you rest. Take my yoke upon you and learn of me, for I am meek and lowly in heart, and you will find rest unto your souls." Remember, this month we would like to make available a booklet called Encouraging Words from Classic Hymns, a 48-page, pocket-sized devotional booklet by Warner Press that pairs classic hymn lyrics with encouraging scripture. Featuring hymns like "Great is Thy Faithfulness" and "It Is Well with My Soul," it provides daily spiritual reflection on God's faithfulness and love. To order your copy of the booklet, please write to Canada's National Bible Hour, Postal Box 1210, St. Catharines, Ontario, postal code L2R7A7 in the United States, Post Office Box 2010, Buffalo, New York, zip code 14231.

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1: Here are the current weather conditions as issued by Environment Canada.
2: In high level,
1: sunny.
2: 11,
1: wind from the north at 8 kilometers an hour. Taking a look at Fort Vermilion,
2: 12,
1: wind from the west-northwest at 3 kilometers an hour. Taking a look at Lacrete,
2: 11,
1: in Garden River,
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1: 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And finally, Fort Chipewyan,
2: Hayes,
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6: Good morning and thanks for joining us. Psalm chapter 5 verse 3 says, Listen to my voice in the morning, Lord. Each morning I bring my requests to you and wait expectantly. We hope you have a blessed day. CIM, bringing good news to Northern Canada's people.

0: You don't have to go somewhere else to live on mission. You can start right where you are. Hi, I'm Mark Gothier with Crew and Making Your Life Count. Sometimes we think sharing our faith means traveling far away or doing something extraordinary. But for most of us, the mission field is already in front of us. In Acts chapter 1, verse 8, Jesus said, "You will be my witnesses to the ends of the earth." That starts close to home. The people around you are not there by accident. So today, look around. Who has God placed in your path? Take one step. 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Because when you live on mission in your everyday life, God uses it in ways that last forever. 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

0: Welcome to Bible Q&A with John MacArthur. This is Denny Nugent here with a question the listener has for John about the will of God and our prayers. Ephesians 1:11 says God works all things according to the counsel of His will. Now, John, our listener wants to know if our prayers can actually influence the counsel of God's will. Is that what we're doing when we pray?
1: You know, that's such a basic question for all areas of Christian experience. You can frame the question on a wider level by this. We know that God chooses who will be saved and writes their name in the Lamb's Book of Life before the foundation of the world. We know that God elects certain people to salvation. Does that mean that they don't have to repent, that they don't have to believe, that they don't have to strive to enter the narrow gate? No. Yes, we believe in sovereign, divine, eternal election, but not apart from human repentance, human faith. In fact, we plead with sinners to repent and believe. God harmonizes those two things. Yes, the Bible says that the Spirit of God will conform us to the character of Christ, that He does

0: that sanctification work in us, but not apart from obedience, not apart from the Word of God, not apart from us complying with the Word of God, loving God, serving God. They go together. And the same would be true with regard to His will. Does God do His will in the world? Absolutely. Will He accomplish all His good pleasure? That's what Scripture says. But not apart from the prayers of His people. He has chosen the end and the means.
1: All right, thanks, John. And thanks to you for listening today to Bible Q&A with John MacArthur. 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
1: In high level,
0: sunny, 13.
1: Wind from the north at 9 kilometers an hour. For Fort Vermilion,
0: 13.
1: Wind from the west-northwest at 3 kilometers an hour. In La Crete,
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1: 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Wind calm. And Fort Chipewyan,
0: cloudy,
1: 15. Wind from the north at 9 kilometers an hour.
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0: Leva tau hir ek by Diefenhart en welkom to next komende halve stund no the Gospel Sound Radio program to hearken ut Warman, Saskatchewan. 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
1: Welcome to Turning Point Weekend Edition. Are you trying to live the Christian life by your own power or the power of the Holy Spirit? 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
2: The Bible teaches us that we as Christians are to be filled with the Spirit. What does that mean? Well, so many people think it's filled up to your waist, filled up to your shoulders, filled up to your neck. But that's not what it means at all. We'll find out today on Turning Point what it really means to be filled with the Spirit of God. One of the most memorable events of my childhood happened when I was living in Dayton, Ohio years ago. My father was a pastor in that city, and I was a paper boy at the time. I think it was in the seventh grade. And my paper route went up and down Woodman Avenue into some very interesting subdivisions that were being built along that road. Living in one of the subdivisions was a very mean man. Mean in every sense of the word. He did everything he could to terrorize the kids who lived in the neighborhood. And if you happened to be a paper boy there, you delivered your papers on that street as fast as you could and got out of there. One Halloween, some of my buddies and I decided it was time to get even with this guy. We cooked up some elaborate tricks because we knew Mr. Nasty wouldn't be giving out any treats that night. When my friends and I got to his door, however, it became immediately apparent that somebody had already been there before us with the same idea. Old Mr. Nasty was primed and ready. He came around from outside of the back door and started to chase us, screaming at the top of his lungs and firing tin cans at us like missiles. He might have been old, but he was fast. And he almost got on top of us before we knew what was happening. I have to honestly tell you, I don't think up until that time I'd ever been so afraid in my life. You see, it was dark, it was Halloween, and we were doing something we knew we shouldn't do. I'd tell you what I did, but I don't want to contribute to the delinquency of any minors here this morning. I took off from the front porch as fast as I could, tore down the cul-de-sac, raced across Woodman Avenue, and jumped over a fence I could not jump over again if I lived to be 100 years old. The next day, I found myself back at the scene of the crime, delivering my papers, and I remember driving by that fence I had jumped over and straddling my bike and thinking, how in the world did I ever jump over that fence? Man, I should go out for a track. Oh, the wonders of adrenaline. I was filled with fear. I had discovered strength I never knew I possessed. Have you ever been filled with fear? Being filled means be controlled by. So when you read the words, be filled with the Spirit, what it means is be controlled by the Spirit. And the illustration that's given in Ephesians is an interesting one because it compares being filled with the Spirit to being drunk with wine. When you're drunk with wine, the wine takes over and you end up doing things you never would have done outside of it. When you're filled with the Spirit in a very positive way, you live life in a supernatural way, unlike anything you would ever be able to do if he weren't controlling the situation. You say, well, what does this have to do with the world as we live in today? Is it some mysterious doctrine that belongs to the mystics? Does it have anything to do with real life? Does it have anything to do with Monday morning or the pile of dirty laundry or the stack of bills or the daily commute? Most of us would agree

The standards of Christianity are impossible, impossibly high. Christianity is not hard, it's impossible if you do it in your own strength. Scripture tells us to be humble, to be gentle, to always be rejoicing, to be constantly praying, to be taking every thought into captivity, to be loving those who oppose us. Trying in our own strength to do all that is exhausting. Not only is the standard too high, but we face an enemy on every step who's trying to oppose us in our walk with the Lord. If we don't have a power beyond ourselves, the Christian life becomes one long defeat. I love that old joke about the man who bought a new chainsaw from a local hardware dealer. He took it home and he cut a cord of wood. The dealer happened to be in the area just as the man was finishing up, and he stopped to chat with him. He said, "How do you like that new saw, sir?" He said, "Well, it's all right, I guess. I can tell you the truth, it's not much of an improvement over my old saw." The store owner went, "Really? That doesn't seem right. This is the latest model. Let me see that thing." And he picked it up. He pulled on the starter cord, and the big saw roared to life. And the man who had bought the saw said, "What was that noise?" So what was going on was he was trying to saw wood with a power saw where there was no power. You know, that's so like so much of what we do as Christians. We feel frustrated that we can't get stuff done, that we know God has called us to do this and act that way and live this way. But if we do it in our own strength, it will always be frustratingly a failure. The Bible tells us to be filled with the Spirit. Let me explore that for just a moment. In the Bible, we're told that this is something we are supposed to do. It's nothing less than a command. And do not be drunk with wine, in which is dissipation, but be filled with the Spirit. That's what Ephesians 5:18 says. Now, there are a couple of things about this command that I want you to note. First of all, it's in the imperative mood. That means it's not an option. It isn't something that says, if you have time to ponder for days or weeks, you might come to the conclusion of being filled. It's not one of those nice sounding but far away goals. The Word of God says that every believer, no matter who we are, no matter how long we've been saved, is commanded to be filled and controlled by the Holy Spirit. It's in the plural rather than in the singular. That means it's for all of us. It is not just for special people, spiritual giants or super saints. It's for everybody. And then it's in the passive voice, which means the object has something acting upon it from outside. In other words, we don't fill ourselves. The Holy Spirit is given to us by God, and we pray, and God fills us with His Spirit so that we're controlled by the Spirit. Paul compares being filled with the Spirit to being filled with alcohol. When someone drinks, the alcohol comes from the outside and starts to control them on the inside. But when you let the Holy Spirit have access to your heart, your mind, and your life, He begins to guide and strengthen and empower you from the inside out. And then the last thing about this is that it's in the present tense. That means you don't just get filled once. Actually, the text really says, keep on being filled with the Holy Spirit. All of us know there are times when we just settle into doing our own thing, whether we like to admit it or not. But if you want to have victory in your Christian life, you need to let the Spirit of God tell you what to do. You say, well, how does that work, Pastor? How does the Spirit of God tell me what to do? First of all, I believe the Spirit of God speaks to us inwardly. The Bible says one of His goals is to convict us. Have you ever noticed that you're walking along doing your own thing and something comes along and you yield to it and you feel very uncomfortable about it? That's the Spirit of God in you saying you're going down the wrong road. The same thing happens when something good approaches and you know you're doing the right thing. The Spirit of God speaks to you. But most of all, the Spirit of God speaks to us through the Bible. The Bible is God's written word, and when we read that, two things happen. We have the inspiration of the Spirit in the writing of the Bible, and we have the Holy Spirit living within us, helping us to understand what the Bible says. I remember hearing a guy said, you know, I never could understand the Bible, then I got saved, and in the meantime, I discovered somebody rewrote it. No, they didn't rewrite the Bible. You just got the interpreter on the inside. He's helping you understand. The Bible says the natural man does not understand the things of the Spirit, for they're spiritually discerned. That means if you don't have the Holy Spirit because you're not a Christian, you can read the Bible until your eyes fall out, and it won't make any difference in your life.
more and more as I grow in the Lord,

I understand that being filled with the Spirit is an ongoing process. Sometimes, as I'm reading and studying the Bible, the Spirit of God will reveal something to me, some area of my life or ministry that isn't under His control, and He brings it to mind. He does. And I have to either yield that to Him or I have to deny it and go on doing my own thing. We should never imagine that being filled is a once-for-all deal that you can nail down at some Bible camp and throw a chunk of wood on the bonfire and it's all settled. Being filled is a continuous thing. Every day you seek the Lord and you wake up in the morning and say, Spirit of God, control my life today. I want to be a Spirit-led, Spirit-filled person on this day. Now, what are the conditions for this gracious act? What do we have to do? How do we go about this? How do I become a Spirit-filled Christian? First of all, you have to desire to be filled with the Spirit. If you have no desire for the Spirit of God to fill you and control you, guess what? It won't happen. John 7, Jesus says, if anyone thirsts, let him come to me and drink. And then he tells us later in the verse that that verse is about the Holy Spirit. In the Beatitudes in the New Testament, there's a verse that says, blessed are those who hunger and thirst after righteousness. And what that means is, if you're a Christian, do you ever have this feeling that there should be something else going on in your life beside what's going on right now? You want something more, something different, something more aligned with what God's will is. And you know in your heart, you're not walking the straight and narrow. You're living on the fringe areas. If that doesn't bother you, and if you don't have a desire for there to be something more in your life, you're never going to be filled with the Spirit of God, because He doesn't come where He's not wanted. He's not going to come into your life and take control unless you ask Him to, unless you desire for that to happen. Are you thirsty? Maybe a little desperate for a closer walk with God. You say, well, that makes me feel like something's wrong. Let me tell you something. The Bible says you're blessed if you hunger after righteousness. It doesn't say you're blessed if you're righteous, although that's true. It says you're blessed if you hunger and thirst for righteousness. Do you have a desire for more of God, more of His will, more of His person? You're a candidate for the Holy Spirit's filling. That's what the Scripture says. Some people have told me, Pastor, I wish I could get to the place in my Christian life where I could just be happy. Jesus says you will be blessed if you hunger and thirst after righteousness. The word blessed is the word happy. Happy is the one who hungers and thirsts after righteousness. Don't deny that in your life. Don't push that away. Don't say, what's wrong with me? I just keep wanting more of God. If that's true of you, the Bible says you're a candidate for the Holy Spirit's infilling. Then you have to denounce sin in your life. Let me tell you something. The Holy Spirit will not cohabit a life that is filled with willful sin. If you're living in habits that are not honoring to the Lord, the Holy Spirit's not going to move in next to that. His first name is holy. And He's going to want to be in a place where holiness is true. Paul explained it like this. He said, since we have these promises, dear friends, let us purify ourselves from everything that contaminates the body and spirit, perfecting holiness out of reverence for God. When we come to be filled with the Holy Spirit, first of all, we have to want to be. We have to desire it. And secondly, we have to be willing to deal with the things in our life that are not pleasing to the Lord. I'll tell you something I've learned. You say, well, I don't know if there are things like that in my life. If you ask the Lord to reveal them to you, He flat out will do it. You won't have to ask Him a number of times. You won't have to say, oh, Lord, Lord, please show me the things that are wrong in my life. What I've discovered is if you ask Him for that, He will show it to you. Through His word, through a sermon, through something you hear on the radio, through a conversation with, I don't know what it'll be, but He has this way of always making us aware of the things in our life that are not pleasing to Him. You may be afraid to ask that question because you don't want to know the answer. That's what I discover from a lot of folks I know. Why don't you ask the Lord to show you those things in your life that are not pleasing to Him? Because you already know those things in your life that are not pleasing to Him. You don't need God to tell you those things. So you don't ask. The Bible says if you want to be controlled by the Spirit of God, you have to get serious about not living your life according to the old way before you were saved. You need to live your life in a new way. Denounce sin in your life.

Third thing you got to do is you have to dedicate yourself fully to Christ. To be filled with the Spirit is to yield to His control. The Holy Spirit doesn't want to just be the resident of your life. He wants to be the president of your life. He wants to sit on the throne of your life. He wants to rule every day in the decisions you make and the things you do and the places you go. I used to pray when I'd get up in the morning, Lord, help me to take Jesus Christ with me wherever I go and be an influence for Him. And then I realized that's a prayer I don't have to pray because He's going with me anyway. So to be filled with the Spirit is to yield to the Spirit's control. Romans 12, 1 and 2 have been used over the years to illustrate this. And I'm not going to read it from the King James. I'm going to read it from Phillips paraphrase because it's so good. Listen to these words. With eyes wide open to the mercies of God, I beg you, my brothers, as an act of intelligent worship, to give Him your bodies as a living sacrifice, consecrated to Him and acceptable by Him. Don't let the world around you squeeze you into its own mold, but let God remold your minds from within so that you may prove in practice that the plan of God for you is good and it meets all of His demands and moves toward the goal of true maturity. So we say, all right, Lord, you know what I want, and my life is clean now, and I've confessed my sin. Now I'm just going to give you control in my business, in my home, in my free time, in every part of me. Lord, you've got it all. No strings attached, no clauses, no reservations. You got me. Someone has illustrated this as a house with a bunch of rooms in it. Jesus wants access to every room in your life. He wants to control. You can't lock Him out of some rooms. You can't say, no, this is my thing over here, Lord. I'll take care of this. You got all the rest of it, but I got this. He wants absolute, total control. Some of you know that I went to Dallas Seminary. Dallas Seminary is a wonderful place. It was founded by a man named Lewis Sperry Chafer. I wasn't there when the school was founded. That was a long, long time ago. But I've read a lot about this man, and he was unique. He did things most people wouldn't have the courage to do, and usually it turned out pretty good. I remember reading that on one occasion in Dallas, he was asked to speak at a banquet, and there were a lot of preliminaries, a lot of music, a lot of announcements, along with various presentations and endless acknowledgments. I know what that's like. I've been in that spot. I went to a place once where they had a bunch of sponsors on the radio, and they let every sponsor speak for 5 minutes. Well, this event with Lewis Sperry Chafer, it was 3 hours before he got to speak. 3 hours. He immediately endeared himself to the audience when he got up and he said, I had prepared a somewhat lengthy message, but the hour is late. I will not detain you. Therefore, I'm just going to present a 3-point outline of the message and let the Spirit of God speak to your heart. Here's what he said. My subject is the reasonableness of fully surrendering our lives to God. Reason number one, He is all wise and He knows better than anyone else what is best for my life. Reason number two, He's almighty and He has the power to accomplish that which is best for me. Reason number three, He loves me more than anyone else in the world loves me. Conclusion, the most logical thing a Christian can do is to surrender his life completely to God. What more can I say? What need I say more? And with that, he sat down. He got a standing ovation, not because of the message, but because it was over. But the message was worth an ovation. God knows you better than anyone else knows you. God loves you more than anyone else loves you. And God is more powerful than anyone else could ever be, can accomplish in you what no one else can do. So why wouldn't you want to give your life over to Him and His Spirit in your heart? You have to have a desire to be filled. You have to denounce sin in your life. You have to dedicate yourself completely to the Lord. And the Bible says that when we do these things, the Holy Spirit will take control. There are two verses in the New Testament that have often intrigued me about the Holy Spirit. Maybe you've read them and wondered, what in the world does that mean? They have a lot to do with what we're talking about today, because these things can get in the way of the Spirit of God controlling your life. 1 Thessalonians 5:19 says this, do not quench the Holy Spirit. What in the world does that mean? It means that when the Holy Spirit's on fire in your

Life, don't throw cold water on what he wants you to do. Don't shut him down. Don't put him on hold. You quench the Holy Spirit by not doing something he tells you to do. And when you walk in the Spirit and are filled with the Spirit, you don't want to quench him. When he tells you to do something, do it, because if you don't, you're quenching him. You're pouring water on the influence of the Spirit in your life. That's why total obedience is required here. You don't get to pray about it. You don't get, give me a couple of weeks to think this over, Lord. He tells you to do something. You know it's from him. You do it. And if you don't, you quench the Holy Spirit. The other one in the New Testament that's similar to this is in Ephesians 4:30 that says, do not grieve the Holy Spirit of God. How do we grieve the Holy Spirit? Well, if you're not going to walk in the Spirit, if you're not going to be filled with the Spirit, the last thing you want to do is to grieve him or in any way to shut him down. The Holy Spirit tells you to do something and you don't do it, you grieve him. You do something that's dishonoring to the Lord, you grieve him. The Holy Spirit is a living, vital person who lives within you and wants to help you live your life. Then the scripture tells us we have to depend on the Holy Spirit daily. Walk in the Spirit, and you shall not fulfill the lust of the flesh. Man, have I got an illustration for you on this point. I've had to learn how to walk all over again in the last couple of years. I'm not there yet, but I'm getting there. What I've learned is when you walk, you put one foot out and you have to depend on that foot to hold you while you move the other foot to get ahead of it. You have to take your steps one at a time. If you get too far ahead of yourself, you end up on the floor. If you get too crazy and try to go too fast, you can't keep up with yourself. Walking is a wonderful privilege. I didn't realize how wonderful it is until these days. What a joy it is to be able to walk. But the Bible says we're to walk in the Spirit. What does that mean? That means we're to depend on him every day, one step at a time. I remember years ago, there was a big debate in the church about how to know the will of God. And I read the books and heard the sermons, and I never did quite get them. And one day I realized the will of God for your life is composed of the will of God for every day of your life. If you walk with the Lord every day, you will end up in the place where God wants you to be. We worry so much about what God wants us to do tomorrow, next year, next month. And God, I think, is more concerned about whether or not we're putting one foot ahead of each other and depending on him and walking in the Spirit. That's the challenge every day. Lord, help me to walk with you today. Walking in the Spirit means trusting in the Lord God every moment. Every day you get up and say, you're in control of my life. I'm going to depend upon you today. Now, one last thing before we close our Bibles. What happens to you when you're filled with the Spirit? You know, if you watch Christian television, you're going to hear somebody say, when you're filled with the Spirit, you will speak in tongues. The Bible doesn't teach that. I'm not here to debate speaking in tongues. That's not the purpose of this message. But you know, one of the things that's interesting to me, that's very mysterious, very obsolete. The real evidence of being Spirit-filled is much more practical than that. In Ephesians, it says this, be filled with the Spirit, speaking to one another in psalms and hymns and spiritual songs, singing and making melody in your heart to the Lord, giving thanks always for all things to God in the name of the Lord Jesus, and submitting to one another in the fear of God. The Bible says when you're filled with the Spirit of God, your relationships will be different. You'll be speaking to one another in psalms and hymns and spiritual songs. You'll have a holy way of dealing with it. You won't be always antagonistic to everything that happens in your life. And then it says, singing and making melody in your heart to the Lord. Worship is one of the evidences of a Spirit-filled person. Let me tell you something else. Worship is the evidence of a Spirit-filled church. If you're out someplace, maybe you have to move and you're trying to find a new church, you can find out a lot about that church before the pastor ever gets up to speak. What's going on with the worship? Are the people worshiping? You can go to some churches where there's two or three people singing on the stage, nobody's singing in the pew. Spirit-filled churches are worshiping churches. That's why I love to come to this church, because before I ever get to speak,
I get to worship.

0: And then the Bible says, we're giving thanks. Do you know that giving thanks is impossible for those who complain and are grumpy and grouchy and whining? A lot of the problems in churches these days are people that are unhappy over crazy things. They don't like the pews. They don't like the colors. Maybe they don't like the preacher. The Bible says if you're spirit-filled, you're going to be filled with gratitude. You're going to be thankful for the things God does for you. You know, I've been taken away from some of the things I love to do over these last 2 years, but God has shown me that I can be thankful for the things I can still do, and I am very grateful for that. To be spirit-filled means to be filled with gratitude, to be grateful, to be thankful. I love to be around people like that, don't you? They just lift you up and make you feel worthy of every day. Here's one that'll touch all of us. The last one on this list in this passage is to be submitting. It says submitting one to another. You know, when I first came here, I did a lot of weddings, and I had a wedding ceremony, and in this wedding ceremony it says, wives, be submissive to your own husbands. And I once had a lady call me and say, I won't let you marry me unless you take that out of the ceremony. I'm not going to do that. I said, we're going to have to get somebody else to marry you, because that's what the Bible teaches. One time, however, I did a wedding where I got it mixed up and I had the husband submitting to the wife. Took me a long time to get that one straightened out. But you know what's interesting about all of that? What's interesting is this is not about wives submitting to husbands. This is about everybody submitting to everybody. What does it say? Submitting to one another in the fear of God. It means to have a spirit of not always having to be number one, not always having to be the one who makes all the decisions, but being submissive, have an attitude of submission. Do you know what I'm talking about when I say that? Be submissive one to another. Give everyone an opportunity. Don't always have to be first. Jesus said that when we are filled with the Spirit, out of our life, rivers of living water will flow. You know what that means? Spirit-filled people will have an influence on others. Spirit-filled people will have a life that is contagious. I need to tell you this. I've told you this before over the years. One of the people like that I met when I came to this church was Tim LaHaye. You know, he taught on the spirit-filled life, but he lived the spirit-filled life. When I was with him, I always left him feeling better about life and desiring to do better myself. He had a contagious spirit. You can have that spirit if you let the Spirit of God control your life. If you'll just be willing to say, Lord, I've been trying to do this on my own, and I need to be filled with the Spirit. I would encourage you this week to explore that thought in your life. Let me tell you, if you're not a Christian, if you're not a believer, you don't have the Spirit, so that doesn't work. You need Jesus first. When you get Jesus, you get the Spirit.
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2: Here are the current weather conditions as issued by Environment Canada.
3: In high level,
2: mostly cloudy,
3: 14,
2: wind from the north
3: at 13 kilometers an hour. For Fort Vermilion, 16, wind calm.
2: In La Crete,
3: 15,
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6: Hey, I'm Zach. Glad you guys could make it out to the baseball field today. You have your gloves and helmets? Good. You're definitely going to need them for today's game because I hear there are some hard hits into foul territory. As a matter of fact, some of them might go beyond Gilead.

0: Wildcats are ahead by 4 runs with Michael Morrison on third, Matt Stevens on second, and Dave Haynes up to bat. And he hits it out of the ballpark. A home run. And now Coleraine is up by 9. It's looking good right now for Coleraine to head to the state semifinals and then on to the Big League World Series playoffs.
1: Way to go, Coleraine. That's how you do it.
2: Bill, what are you doing here?
1: Here? I love sports, all kinds, and this is a great age with kids and sports.
2: Oh, yeah.
1: All the energy. There's nothing better to watch.
2: Yes, sir.
1: Nice slide. Good job.
3: Yeah.
4: That's wonderful. Oh, I love to hear all the cheers from the crowd. And there's already so much excitement now.
1: Oh, hello, Miss Andrews. It's nice to see you here, too. Okay, I have a confession to make.
4: That sounds ominous.
1: Oh, it's not that bad. I just, well, I needed to talk to you.
4: Which one of us?
1: Well, all of you. Mr. and Mrs. Morrison and Miss Andrews, too. I thought if I could find you here, I might get a chance to check out a few minutes of the game as well.
5: Yeah, sounds like a great idea to me. Two birds with one stone.
1: Exactly. So it looks like there's a little lull in the action while we're between innings. Got a few minutes to talk?
2: Well, sure.
4: Sounds good to me.
6: Rickyer's Bed and Breakfast. How may I help you? Oh, I'm sorry. I'm afraid we're booked solid for the next week. Yes, you're welcome. These baseball games have been better for business than I'd imagined. Now, what do we have here? A fax? Wait a minute, that can't be right. If I'm reading that right, it can't be. Hello, Rickyer's Bed and Breakfast. Oh, hello. Yes, I did just get this fax and was going to call to. Well, yes, but... You can't be serious. This isn't what we agreed on. I know perfectly well who you are. Oh, there's no need to take that tone. I'm going to be consulting an attorney. Because there's no way I'm going to let this happen. Not a chance.
7: So, Bill, what's up?
1: Well, John, Mary, Grace, I have news for you.
4: Oh? Mm-hmm.
1: Yes, and I wanted to share it personally rather than by phone. As you all know, we've been having trouble figuring out the water situation near your place.
4: Yes?
1: It's a real swamp out there, and nothing we could do brought the water level down.
4: Hmm.
1: At first, we thought it was a water main or some sort of underground well that wasn't mapped anywhere, but we just couldn't find it when we searched. And everything kept filling with water, even after we pumped it.
7: Yes. So what did you learn?
1: You live right next to a very large natural spring that's created a wetland.
7: What?
1: Yes.
4: We've never heard anything about that before.
1: Well, we hadn't either. It didn't turn up on any of our survey reports or in any of the testing we did. No maps of it. Nothing.
8: Oh, that's odd. So what does that mean?
1: Well... We won't be able to build anything there at all. At least not as we'd planned. We'll be turning the campus around.
7: You what?
1: Well, you just can't build a road on a wetland. From all of our

0: taking care of us.
1: Amen.
2: Yes, well, I'm glad to have been able to share the good news with you. I just wish we could have saved Mr. Key's house. It would have been nice to have a place to keep special guests when they visit, or... Well, either way, I'm going to suggest that they make Mr. Key's memory garden the centerpiece of a meditation area. We'll expand the garden around it. It'll really be a nice, quiet place for Gilead Lane, especially after everything you've been through.
1: Bill, I can't tell you how much this means to us.
2: You don't need to, John. Just enjoy it.
3: So what's happening now? Isn't it over yet?
4: No, not yet. The other team still has another chance at bat.
3: Oh, wow, we're so close to the end. I hope he misses so Chlorine wins.
2: Yeah.
5: And here it comes. Parker up to bat. Two outs, two runners on base, and they brought it up to two runs behind Chlorine. That's a lot of twos and a lot riding on this one play. Here comes the windup, and he swings.
3: Oh, no!
6: Wait,
5: and
6: wait!
5: And it's a foul ball, and it's been caught by the first baseman. It's out. The batter is out, and the Chlorine Wildcats have just won the game. They're on to the state semifinals.
7: Yes, look, there they go.
3: This is the last time we see you on Gilead Lane.
4: Now, Hope, there may be some more bulldozing with the garden and some other things.
7: Yeah, but they won't be threatening to knock Grace's house down.
4: Well, that's true.
3: Okay, so this is the last time we see you guys on Gilead Lane trying to knock down one of our friends' houses. Right?
4: Yes, that's right.
8: Hey, Mom. What's for lunch?
4: Simple. Sandwiches, chips, fruit salad. Take your pick.
9: Leftover ham from dinner.
4: Uh-huh.
9: I think I'll make a sandwich.
3: Hey, Tim, let's go say goodbye to them. I think I see Sam out there.
7: Okay.
4: Stay in the front yard and wave. Don't run toward those bulldozers.
3: Okay.
7: Hey, Dad's home.
3: Oh. Hey, did you see the bulldozers leaving?
10: Yes, I did.
4: John, you're home early. Is everything all right?
10: Oh, yeah. Yeah, things were light at the office, and... Well, I thought this would be a good time to drive to West Town and visit the surveyor's office.
4: Oh.
11: West Town? You're going to West Town?
10: Yes, I am. What's the sudden interest in West Town?
4: Yeah, Mike, I've never seen you this interested in a trip to West Town before.
9: Come on, guys. You know. We're going up against West Town in the state semifinals.
4: Uh-huh.
9: And today's Thursday, isn't it?
10: Yes, it is. All day.
9: That's so old, Dad.
10: I know, but it's still fun, isn't it?
11: Oh.
10: Oh, come on. But I get the distinct impression that I'm not going to be taking this trip to West Town on my own, am I? You're going to come along, keep your old dad company, huh?
9: Yeah, that'd be awesome.
10: Ah, you can help me figure out all this surveying paperwork, then.
9: Well, actually, Dad, I was hoping you'd drop me off at West Town Field.
10: Oh, West Town Field. Why would that be?
9: They have open practice on Thursdays.
10: And here I thought you just wanted to keep me company.
9: Well, I do. I'd go anyway, but the practice...
10: Yeah.
9: Can I call Matt and see if he can come, too?
10: Sure. How about we make a day of it? I take the two of you to Casa Grande for dinner, too.
9: Yes! I'm going to call him right now.
10: Go on.
9: Thanks, Dad.
10: Yeah.
12: Monica, I cannot have this discussion with you right now. I'm busy. I'm really sorry, Mr. Garland. I apologize for the interruption.
13: It's all right, Kelly. I understand emergencies. I'll come back Monday afternoon, and we can continue our discussion. Good day, Mrs. Richter.
14: And to you, Bob.
12: Have Judy make the appointment for you, Mr. Garland. Tell her to rearrange whatever she needs to in my schedule, and have a good weekend. Monica, you do know that you have appointment times just like anyone else. You have a standing appointment tomorrow morning. This couldn't wait until then?
14: No, it most certainly could not.
12: All right. What's the big emergency?
14: It's this paperwork. I've been looking it over for a few days, and I can't figure out what it means.
12: What's this about? Monica, this doesn't look good.
14: I know. I tried to figure it all out, but... Well, I'm hoping you can explain it to me.
12: Well, it looks like Richter Properties is going to be in trouble, Monica. Quite a few of them. At the very least, this apartment building and this office space over here and... Maybe even this one, too.
14: What? You can't mean it.
12: Yes, I do.
14: Then you need to fix it. Legally, they can't just take over my property without my permission.
12: Actually, this is the same thing that the mayor and his neighbors ran into on Gilead Lane. Yes, they can. It's for the good of the town and the economy, remember?
14: Of course I remember.

0: can't mean that getting rid of other businesses and means of income can be better for the town. A couple of houses on a broken-down old street are far different than an apartment building full of gainfully employed people.
1: I can make the argument, but Monica, this doesn't look good. It doesn't look good at all.
0: Well, fix it! That's why I pay you. Fix it!
1: I'll do some research, but don't get your hopes up, Monica. Organizations like this, they don't mess around. They know what they can do, and they do it. They don't stop to think about the people in their way. They just go forward. They didn't care about the Morrisons or Grace Andrews
0: or... Who does care about the Morrisons or that Andrews woman? Just get this fixed. Do you understand me? No one treats Monica Richter this way. No one.
2: So what'd you find out at the survey office? Is our house safe?
3: Yes, it is. Everything's fine. They're going to be doing some more research to find the exact parameters of the wetland, but it appears that our house, Grace's house, and even Mr. Key's property are all just outside the edges of this thing. And now, because of this wetland, no one can build or do anything else with Gilead Lane except let us live there.
2: What's that song we sing at church about opening up the floodgates?
3: Yes, sir. Who would have known that the floodgates were underground behind Grace's house? But now, what did you guys learn at practice? Huh? Think it's going to help you win the big game?
4: Oh, yeah, we learned a lot of stuff.
2: Yeah, it'll definitely help, Dad. The stuff we learned about how they practice, It's great. I never thought about some of it before.
3: Really?
4: Yeah, thanks for bringing us with you, Mr. Morrison.
3: Yeah, Dad. Oh, no, it's my pleasure. Now, what are we going to have for dinner this evening, huh? Enchiladas, chimichangas, burritos, tacos?
4: Burritos.
2: Tacos.
3: And sopapillas all around.
2: Huh? Yes.
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2: Over here, Matt. Yeah, nice one.
6: Great hit, Greg. Good one. Step in a little more, and you'll hit it out of the park next time. Okay, let's take a break, guys.
2: Oh, man. It's hot out, man.
6: You guys are doing a great job. Take a few minutes now to hydrate and cool off before we keep going.
7: Hey, Matt. I heard you and Morrison went to the West Elm practice.
8: You did? Really?
2: Oh, yeah. It was really awesome. I mean, they don't take breaks.
7: They don't? What do you mean?
4: The whole time we were there, beginning to end, they never stopped once.
2: I think that builds up resistance.
7: What?
2: You know, if you play and don't take breaks all the time, then you don't get tired when it's time to play the game. Makes sense to me.
8: That's a good point. Never thought of it that way, Mike.
4: And they practice twice a day.
2: They're going to be way ahead of us if we don't start working harder.
8: Yeah, come on.
6: Whoa, wait. Hold on a minute there. It doesn't work that way.
2: What do you mean, Coach?
6: When you play long and hard and you don't take breaks, it wipes you out. There are rules in place about the way you're supposed to do things, and they're there for a reason. Practices and breaks, it's not good to ignore them.
2: But if it helps you get better, isn't that okay?
6: No, Mike. The rules are in place. Breaking them is breaking them. And people who are much wiser than you and I put those rules in place. We have a good system now, and we're solid. Let's keep doing what we did to get us here, and we'll be fine. All right?
7: Okay.
8: All right, Coach. Sense.
6: Besides that, we want you guys to learn long-term strategies for success. Some of those things they're doing might give them immediate benefit, maybe winning a game or two. But they can't go on that way. They're going to burn out.
7: Yeah, that's a good point.
6: I'd love to see all you guys in long-term careers in baseball or any other sport you'd like. But I don't want to burn you out for a trophy now. Although, I wouldn't mind a trophy now,
4: yeah,
6: as long as we get it the right way. Everyone cooled off enough?
4: Yeah, I guess.
6: I think it's time to practice hitting those fastballs. Morrison, up to bat.
2: Ha! See?
9: Oh,
2: I got it.
9: Man.
2: Just enough to make it to the fountain.
9: How did

0: game.
1: I'm glad I'm reading a book. Sounds like the game's getting tough.
0: It is. Mike's about to win.
2: You're good, Mike. Did you put a spin on that when you rolled it?
3: Seriously. Okay, it's my turn. Although I don't know if I can beat that.
2: Ooh. Ouch, Tim, the bridge.
3: Yeah.
4: Hey, Mike. You got one of those email alert things you signed up for. Something about the game.
5: Really?
2: Mike!
3: Oh,
2: hey!
3: Look out!
5: Oh, I'm sorry. Wow, I didn't mean to do that. Well, I guess the game's over.
3: Yep, guess so. Hey, want to go get some popcorn, Hope?
2: Yeah.
0: Hey, who's picking up the game?
2: We'll help you, Haley. Come on, Tim. Thanks.
3: Oh.
5: What's the email say?
4: Something about an injury.
5: What? Are you kidding?
4: Mike, why don't I just let you sit down here and read?
5: Yeah, thanks, Justin. Hey, everyone.
0: Hi,
5: guys. Oh, no. Wow.
6: Mike, what's wrong?
1: Are you all right?
5: There was an injury. Westtown's pitcher hurt himself at practice.
7: Oh, no, that can't be good, huh?
5: Well, sort of. I mean, good for our team, but wow. Westtown's gonna be hurting.
6: What about the boy?
5: I don't know. It doesn't say a lot right now, except that he's out of the game Saturday for sure.
6: Oh.
5: And he's one of their best players. I mean, he's the key to a lot of their big plays.
2: What's up?
1: Someone on Westtown's team got hurt.
2: Whoa! What's that mean? Coleray's gonna win for sure?
5: Not necessarily. You never know what might happen, but it helps us.
2: You don't sound too happy about that, Mike. Shouldn't you be?
5: No. It'd be tough being him. I mean, if I got hurt and got pulled out of a game this big, I don't know what I'd do. That's just rough.
2: Are you gonna pray for him?
5: Yeah, of course I am. I mean, this is a game, a big one. But if he ends up hurting himself badly enough, it could ruin his career. And this guy, Kirk Harmon, he's good enough to have a career in baseball.
7: Really?
5: Yeah, there have already been scouts looking his way.
7: Oh.
5: This could ruin all of that for him.
1: You know, Mike, it's good to hear that you have it in perspective.
4: Yeah, it is.
2: But still, womp him on Saturday!
4: That's a good way to put it, Hope.
5: I do want to womp him, Hope. I just want him to be okay, too.
8: And here we are with Coleraine up by 5 and Westtown looking a little tired. The pitcher's arm seems to be getting soft and he's almost giving away the plays at this point. It looks like Coleraine's in this to win it. And wait, what's this?
6: John, it looks like...
7: I know, but it can't be right.
2: Hey, what's happening? I don't get it.
8: Yes, it is. Westtown's bringing in Harmon out of the bullpen. Earlier today, he was out of the game for an injury, but the coach must feel he's doing well enough to come in and cover for the rest of the game.
2: What? I thought he wasn't allowed to play.
7: So did I.
6: I wonder what Mike thinks.
5: Coach, he can't play Harmon. Isn't that against the rules?
9: That's tough, Mike. If the doctor hasn't cleared him, it could be. I don't know. It's not up to me. I just trust that the coach knows what he's doing and that he's keeping those boys as safe as he can.
5: But, Coach, what if they win?
9: Then they win. But we played by the rules we set out, and we didn't change something just to win. We did it the right way. Now, come on. Let's go, Mike. You're up.
5: All right.
2: Is it almost over? I mean the game. Did we win yet?
4: Not yet, Hope. We're close, though.
1: That boy doesn't look good. Is he...
6: Oh,
2: did
6: no!
2: You see that?
7: Did you see that?
2: What happened?
6: Oh, John, he's...
7: I know. Look. Look, he's getting up now.
6: Oh,
7: they're helping him off the field. And there's a doctor.
2: That boy! Is he okay?
6: I don't know, Hope. I don't know.
8: And this game's about to take a very interesting turn, folks. That's the league official in charge of today's ball game out there on the mound talking with the coaches. Stick around, folks. You won't want to miss this.
10: Mr. Satter?
11: Yes?
10: Mr. Mincer is on the phone for you. Line 4.
11: Thank you, Sarah. Mincer, hello. How are things in Coleraine?
12: Hello, Mr. Satter. It's good to speak to you, sir.
11: What do you need, Mincer?
12: Well, I was calling to talk to you about the Richter situation. Richter Properties.
11: Yes?
12: Well, it's not exactly what Monica signed up for. She's obviously distraught, and she's consulting attorneys, and...
11: What do I care if Coleraine's almost mayor is a little upset? You think some small-town attorney frightens me?
12: No, not at all. I just... Well, that's not what she bargained for, that's all.

0: It's for the good of the company. Peace of heaven, Mincer. You do what you need to do, remember? Whatever it takes to get ahead. So what if someone gets bumped along the way? It's where you get that matters, not how you get there.
1: I understand. I do. It's just, it could get messy down here.
0: Messy? Bah, I don't care about messy. Monica Richter's made her own bed. Let her lie in it. She did what she did with that money by her choice. She's going to reap the rewards now.
1: Rewards? She's going to lose half of her income, if not more.
0: You play with the big boys, you get hurt sometimes. She'll get up, brush it off. But it has nothing to do with us. Her choice, her decisions, not ours. Clean it up, Mincer. Get us out of this mess legally. We need to be as far away from Monica Richter as we can when all this evidence comes to light. Cut all ties. We have nothing to do with any of them. We take over the properties. We finish all dealings with her and we move on our plans for peace of heaven. But we do it without our names being mixed up with Monica Richter. Got it?
1: Yes, sir. I understand.
2: Good afternoon, folks, and thanks for coming out to the game. We appreciate each and every one of you that have supported the teams as they've gotten to this point. Unfortunately, we have an announcement to make. Due to several rule violations discovered by the league, we are disappointed to share that the Westtown youth baseball team has been disqualified. The game is now forfeit. Coleraine will be moving on to the state semifinals.
3: Right, yes, we won.
4: What? No way.
5: That stinks.
3: What do you mean, we won?
5: We did not win. We got it handed to us on a platter.
4: Yeah.
5: We didn't even earn it.
3: We definitely won.
5: Get out of here.
6: Okay, hold on, guys. I know it's not how we expected to move on, and it's a tough call, but we did earn it. We did the right thing. We played the right way. We followed the rules, and it got us here. And we'll continue doing that and get as far as we can. I have no doubt we can take state if we want it.
4: But coach...
6: Yes, Mike?
4: How's Kirk Harmon? Is he all right?
3: Yeah, is he okay?
6: Well, in the conference on the mound, I heard from their team doctor. He'll be fine, but I don't know if he'll play ball again.
7: Oh, no.
6: It's a really sad situation.
4: Wow, that's awful.
5: Yeah, that is terrible.
6: The rules are in place for a reason. They keep people safe, whether they realize it or not.
4: Yeah. That's a tough lesson to learn, Coach. I hope he's okay.
6: Me too. It's really sad when someone has to learn a lesson the hard way. But you ever hear the phrase, you reap what you sow?
4: Yeah, it's in the Bible. Galatians, I think.
6: That's a good parallel here. They weren't following the rules, and they weren't doing what they were supposed to be doing. They were planning bad things. It's only a matter of time when you make choices like that, you know? Plant those seeds, they're gonna grow into something, and you might not like what it is. It's too bad that the lesson had to be learned by one of the kids. Now, guess what, boys?
8: What?
6: We're going to the semifinals.
3: Yes.
6: We've got a lot of work to do.
4: All right, hands in, guys. Coleraine on three. One, two, three.
8: Coleraine!
9: In our lives, we come face to face with lots of rules. Parents tell us when we're supposed to go to bed. Our teachers tell us how long assignments are supposed to be. And coaches make us practice and practice some more. In the Bible, God gives us rules too. They're all part of His plan for us. We might not understand why sometimes, but those rules are there for us, to help us and protect us. Psalm 119 is the longest poem in the Bible. Verse 105 says, "Your word is a lamp to my feet and a light for my path." So let's celebrate that God cares for us so much. Beyond Gilead is based on characters and situations in Down Gilead Lane and is a production of Keys for Kids Ministries, a listener-supported ministry. Today's episode, Foul Territory, was written by Lori Twitchell and directed by Steve O'Dell. The recording session was engineered by Roy Wallace, Joe Carroll handled the sound design, and John Campbell provided all the music. Terry Ritchie was our executive producer, and I'm still Zach. We'll see you next time, Beyond Gilead.

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Coming to you from our studios in Calgary, Alberta, Canada, I'm your host, Ray Sargent, and welcome to Sunday Side Up, presenting your flavor of gospel music served Sunday Side Up. We began with a song originally known as My Latest Sun is Sinking Fast, written in 1860 by Jefferson Haskell. Saskatchewan artist Eli Barcy gave us the current title, Angel Band. Starting off this edition, Bluegrass Style, here is the New River Bluegrass Band, the God of Isaac and Abraham. 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

Potpourri of messages in that package. We heard from Locust Ridge. Just a few things. Ahead of them, Canaan's Crossing, Closer Than a Brother. And the package opened with New River Band, The God of Isaac and Abraham. A few years back, they found some unpublished hymns of Fanny Crosby. Rhonda Vincent, Lizzie Long, and Sally Berry give a bluegrass treatment to this one called Beside the Cross. Rhonda Vincent, Lizzie Long, and Sally Berry served up next on this edition of Sunday Side Up.

That was Rhonda Vincent, Lizzie Long, and Sally Berry. And now, Heaven's Mountain Band, Most Requested Prayer.

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Ah, Mercy's Well, come with this request. I want to hear the gospel. Mercy's Well, as this edition of Sunday Side Up continues.

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1: When some people give their lives to Christ, they begin an exciting journey. But over time, something changes. They begin to believe that to be blessed, they need to be good. They become influenced by others' expectations on them, or perhaps incorrect teaching, and come to believe that if they sin, God has turned his back on them. That is not the gospel I read about in the Bible. The word gospel means good news. What is this good news? It certainly isn't God is unhappy with you. Isaiah 61 verse 1 to 3 talks about the good news Jesus brings. 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Use wisdom, prosper, and be generous. If you mourn, he comforts you. Even if you mourn the loss of a dream, you do not have the marriage you had hoped for, or you are filled with regret about your career. Through him, you can come to replace grief with joy. You come to Christ as messed up as you feel you are, and you gain access to unparalleled joy, peace, and hope. Never fall for the lie that you have to earn it. Just believe and trust in Jesus as your Lord and Savior.

0: The Torchmen sang of the good news. Before them, we heard from Leon Fontaine with his devotional called Spirit Contemporary. He reminded us that the word gospel means good news. Leon Fontaine is the lead pastor at Springs Church in Winnipeg, Manitoba, and several satellite locations as well. You can find a link to Pastor Leon's site on the links page of my website. Head on over there and hear more devotionals by Leon. The package opened with Mercy's Well. I wanna hear the gospel. Prairie Joe comes with some good advice. Prairie Joe served up next as this edition of Sunday Side Up continues.
1: Sit on down and listen up, son. I've got something to share with you. And when it finally comes your turn, you gotta tell your children too. Keep it moving down the line, it's your responsibility. Just like Granddaddy told my daddy, my daddy told to me.

what he tells you, it's not worth it. Don't sugarcoat it, lies don't make the truth. Eternity can change with quick decisions. You gotta reach the other side to see the proof. So son, don't auction off your soul to the devil. Even if it looks like a pretty good price, it might look good at first, but it'll turn out for the worst. You might wind up paying for it with your life. Well, he may offer you a better job, better pay, bigger house, time to play, buddy, bow down to me, and I'll give you the world. Bit of them now, bit of them now. I can make you pretty, pop, popular. You can be your

0: Slot Game celebrating, we're here to praise your name. More praise on the way. Here's Carl Miller. Stand up and praise. Carl Miller, served up now as this edition of Sunday Side Up continues.
1: When I was just a little boy, my daddy said to me, son, give your heart to Jesus, and his love will set you free. I didn't know just what he meant until one blessed day, when Daddy jumped right up in church, and we all heard him say, stand up and praise.

In that package, we heard from Fernando Ortega, "I Will Praise Him Still." Before him, the Downing family, "Praise." The package opened with Carl Miller, "Stand Up and Praise." Our time together is over for this week. Thank you for being with me for this edition of Sunday Side Up. I hope you'll call or email this station and thank them for airing this show. Concluding our time together with the Gaither Vocal Band, giving us a hymn of praise. I'm your host, Ray Sargent, thanking you for listening to this edition of Sunday Side Up.

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Good morning, folks, and welcome to another edition of Country Music Coming Home. We hope you're having a good morning and a little time to sit back, relax, maybe grab a cup of coffee and listen to some of these tunes. That was Lisa Brokop, who will be coming to this year's Peace Country Gospel Jamboree, which is just not that far away right now. That's the August long weekend, July 31st to August 2nd. We have a lot of great groups live on stage for the whole weekend, so come check it out. And again, Lisa Brokop was inducted into the Canadian Country Music Hall of Fame a few months ago, and also just wrote a gospel album, just came out a few months ago as well. So pretty exciting stuff, and it'll be great to see her here at the Peace Country Gospel Jamboree in just a couple months. Here's another song she wrote called The God I Know.

0: 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Again, that was Lisa Brokop, song off her brand new gospel album. And we'll be featuring a few more of her songs today just to get you familiar with some of that stuff. And again, she'll be coming to the Peace Country Gospel Jamboree in less than 2 months now. That's the August long weekend, July 31st, August 1st and 2nd. 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

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Lost his wife, lost his baby. 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

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She said, "Oh, by the way, son,

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0: 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We'll be right back with some words of wisdom.
1: One of the most daring Christian missionaries in the 19th century was Britain's David Livingstone. He explored the heart of the African continent and blazed a trail that others would later follow. Hacking his way through unexplored territory, he is famous for having said, "I will go anywhere provided it is forward." And that reminds me of the Apostle Paul, who, in his own missionary travels, was stopped twice by God before a third direction resulted in an open door. The secret is to keep moving forward. It is much easier for God to direct our path while we're moving forward than when we're standing still because of fear. This is David Jeremiah, encouraging you to get on the road to new life. 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
0: You are listening to an hour of country gospel favorites here on CIM Radio. It is time once again for some words of wisdom, and these are thoughts taken from the Bible and various people around the world that have done some thinking. Number one, love is the only force capable of transforming an enemy into a friend. Number two, if I cannot do great things, I can do small things in a great way. Number three, it does not matter how long you live, but rather how well you do it. Number four, when our days become dreary with low hovering clouds of despair, and when our nights become darker than 1,000 midnights, let us remember that there is a creative force in this universe working to pull down the gigantic mountains of evil, a power that is able to make a way out of no way and transform dark yesterdays into bright tomorrows. Number five, use me, God. Show me how to take who I am and what I want to be and what I can do and use it for a purpose greater than myself. And number six, find a voice in a whisper. We shall overcome. Number seven, not everybody can be famous, but everybody can be great, because greatness is determined by service. You only need a heart full of grace and a soul generated by love. Number eight, you are not only responsible for what you say, but also for what you do not say. Number nine, if you can't fly, then run. If you can't run, walk. And if you can't walk, crawl. But by all means, keep on moving. Number 10, to be a Christian without prayer is no more possible than to be alive without breathing. Those are some words of wisdom for today. We hope they'll help you somewhere along life's way.

0: My name is Heather.
1: Hi, Heather.
0: I'm not really sure why I'm here. I mean, I got a DUI, but it's not like I'm an alcoholic. I mean, I'm only 16, and I guess I had my first beer in middle school. I was at a party.
2: The peer pressure to try alcohol begins very early these days, and in a recent survey, half of the sixth graders and one-third of the fourth graders surveyed said they'd been pressured by kids to drink alcohol. Not too long ago, the average age of when a kid tried alcohol for the first time was 14 and a half. Today, it's 12. And by the time these kids reach their senior year in high school, well, many of them have been drunk on numerous occasions. Well, young people are risk takers for the most part, so they need guidance, they need support, and a lot of prayer to keep them from making poor decisions about drinking alcohol. Be diligent in teaching them the realities of alcohol abuse, and then, like it says in the Bible, when they're older, they won't forget what you've taught them. I'm Jim Burns.
3: 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And here is Lisa Brokop again with a couple songs off her brand new gospel CD, which she will be doing live on stage at the Peace Country Gospel Jamboree coming up just about a month and a half away or so. That is July 31st, August 1st, and 2nd.

0: Lisa Brokop at the Peace Country Gospel Jamboree August 1 and 2 with a lot of other bands live on stage. 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

That was Prairie Joe, and that is about all the time we do have here on Country Music Coming Home today. Just like to remind you that the Peace Country Gospel Jamboree is coming up real soon now. That's the August long weekend, and that's July 31st to August 2nd. And that all happens at the South Peace Centennial Museum grounds, 45 kilometers west of Grand Prairie, Alberta. Lots of great groups on stage. 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You can check us out at peacecountrygospeljamboree.com or find us on Facebook for all the latest details, groups, prices, all the events, things happening all weekend long. Love to see you there. Good Lord willing, we'll be talking to you next week.

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1: 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You're listening to Hymns of Measureless Grace with Randy Hume. Welcome everyone to Hymns of Measureless Grace. We bring you hymns that tell the story of Jesus, now our story, because He first loved us.

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Naught be all else to me, save that thou art. 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

thou my best thought, by day or by night, waking or sleeping, thy presence my light. 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

We just heard from the Doe family singing for us, I'm On My Way, and Phillips, Craig, and Dean, and the Crab family also sang for us. Welcome, everyone, to Hymns of Measureless Grace, a new year.

0: A hymn, a cappella, by the Antrim Mennonite Choir. My faith looks up to thee. Hymns of Measureless Grace will return after these short messages.
1: 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Now faith is the confidence in what we hope for, and the assurance about what we do not see. And without faith, it is impossible to please God, because anyone who comes...
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3: In high level,
2: partly cloudy,
3: 20.
2: Wind from the north-northwest
3: at 13 kilometers an hour. For Fort Vermilion,
2: 22. Wind from the northwest
3: at 11 kilometers an hour. In Lacrete, 21.
2: Taking a look at Garden River,
3: 22. Wind from the north-northeast at 3 kilometers an hour.
2: And finally,
3: Fort Chipewyan,
2: mostly cloudy,
3: 22. Wind from the west-northwest at 13 kilometers an hour.
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heard from David Dick and Edith Ferrer, Phillips Craig and Dean, and Canada's Double Portion sang for us. And now, from All for One, with her song, Settle on My Soul, you're listening to Hymns of Measureless Grace. Settle.

0: just heard from the Greens family and Donna Jones. 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
3: I was a quitter 3 times in football, a game I loved. My name is Dave Williams, and I want to tell you about the way to keep going, no matter what. I was a football star in high school and won a scholarship to college. My grandmother tried to tell me I needed the Lord, but what did she know? I was a football star. I had everything in college, special treatment, lots of girls, and game-winning touchdowns. But I wasn't happy. I would sit in my dorm at night and cry. I quit and transferred to another college, but that didn't make me happy. My grades fell, and again I quit the team. I went back home, hoping to get my life together, took a job, and fell in love. But I was dissatisfied and restless, so I went back to college and the football team I had quit. This time I wasn't special. I was just another player. Worse yet, I was out of shape. When I quit a third time, all my teammates shunned me. Then my cousin invited me to church where I heard the gospel with new ears. That night I knelt beside my bed and cried out to God to forgive me and save me. It was amazing. Joy and purpose filled my heart, but my new faith alienated my best friend and girlfriend. My grandmother encouraged me to pray for them, so I did. The coach took me back on the team and I worked hard. Senior year, the team elected me captain. Best of all, my best friend and girlfriend gave their lives to Christ, and we all had a double wedding. God is so faithful. I've learned that when you get saved, the only thing you quit is your old worthless lifestyle. If the Son, therefore, shall make you free, you shall be free indeed.
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4: 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Thank you for the
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a bluegrass song from Harvest. Virginia Ridge and Greater Vision sang for us. And now from High Valley, with their song, The Rest of My Life.

0: another song from Phillips, Craig, and Dean. Sing it for us. Save the day. Be thou my vision, O Lord of my heart. Naught be all else to me save that thou art. Thou my best thought, by day or by night, waking or sleeping, thy presence my light. True light of heaven, when victory is won, may I reach heaven's joy, bright heaven's sun. Heart of my heart, whatever befall, still be my vision, O ruler of all. We read from the hymn, Be Thou My Vision, an ancient Irish hymn, author unknown. Thanks for joining us, everyone, for Hymns of Measureless Grace, reading from a song all about Jesus. Hymns of Measureless Grace is a production of CIAM Media and Radio Broadcasting. Now, until next week, remember that our soul is anchored in the haven of rest. This is Randy Hume.
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2: Welcome to Building Relationships with Dr. Gary Chapman, author of the New York Times bestseller, The Five Love Languages. Well, it may be a journey you didn't choose, but it also comes with joy you never expected. 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
5: If you go to buildingrelationships.us, you'll see the Farini's book by that title, The Special Needs Parent, subtitled A Guide to the Life You Never Expected. Again, go to buildingrelationships.us. And Gary, this is one of those topics I know is going to hit home, not only for the family with a special needs child, but for a neighborhood and a church community with special needs children, don't you think?
6: Well, I certainly would hope that, Chris. You know, I think there are more and more churches that are realizing the church needs to be playing a role with these parents.

0: parents and walking with these parents. And certainly anyone who has a special needs child is going to find some encouraging help today and recognizing that, look, we're not the only ones that are walking this road, okay? So, yeah, I'm excited about our conversation today.
1: Well, let's meet our guests. For the past 40 years, Dr. Joe and Cindy Farini have been caring for a special needs child. They live in Cleveland, Ohio, with one child at home, two married daughters, and their families nearby. For the past 20 years, they've spoken at Family Life Weekend to Remember conferences, and they've written two previous books about marriage and parenting and the special needs journey. Their latest is titled The Special Needs Parent, A Guide to the Life You Never Expected. We have it linked right there at the website, buildingrelationships.us.
0: Well, Cindy and Dr. Joe, welcome to Building Relationships.
2: Oh, thank you so much.
3: It's great to be here.
0: We are glad that you're here today and really appreciate what you have done in caring for your special needs child and trying to help others who are walking that road as well. So, but let's start with how the two of you met and fell in love. Can you give us a flyover of your love story?
2: Sure. Oh, we love this question so much. So we met in high school, but I always say I would have never dated him. And he's quick to reply, I would have never asked you out. and so it was not love at first sight or anything like that. And in fact, we each had high school sweethearts. And so in the realm of dating those people through high school and college, we each became engaged to our high school sweethearts. Then just short of Joe's getting married, I'll let him share that story in a minute, but he broke off his engagement and I broke off mine pretty much at the same time, but we did not know that. We did not know what was happening in each other's lives. And so I'll let you tell that just for a moment, Joe.
3: Sure. I was in dental school at the time, but as Cindy said, I was engaged to a gal that I knew for about 5 years or so, and Cindy knew her fiance for about 7 years. So these people were like family to us. But literally 1 month before the wedding day, I called the wedding off. And there are several reasons behind that. That clearly was not an easy decision, but looking back, it was the right decision to make. And so I went off, and it was soon after that, about a month after that, I came to the Lord. And so a fellow dental school classmate of mine, Jim and his wife Lisa, just took a real interest in me, and they began sharing with me about their relationship with the Lord. And of course, at the time, that made no sense to me at all. But I thought, these are nice people, and I sure needed to be around some nice people at this time. and literally after clinics on Friday, Jim would invite me over his house for a home cooked meal. And since that was the only home cooked meal I got all week, I really looked forward to going to Jim and Lisa's house. And so, I finished dental school in 78. I went to Ohio State for dental school, and I immediately went into practice after that. But I remember a friend of mine invited me to church my first Sunday that I was home. And there across the crowded room, I saw what I thought was the most beautiful woman I've ever seen in my life. And I said to myself, I need to get to know this person. And so I walked across the church, and it closer I got, I realized that this was Cindy Kamelick, a girl I went to high school with. And as we got close and close, my first question to her was, so where's your husband? And she said to me, well, we never got married. And her question to me was, so where's your wife? And I said, well, we never got married. And, immediately at that point, fireworks were blowing off in my head. I'm thinking, this is a really good thing going on at this point. And so she very graciously, being the nice person that she invited me over to her apartment soon after church. But I remember distinctly walking out of that church. And as much as I could audibly say, I heard a voice, I heard the Lord saying to me that she's the one.
2: But let me just say that while that's what he heard, I had nothing of that verbalization to my heart or my head from the Lord. I just was like, oh, how nice to see Joe Farini. And let's just invite him over. I was having a brunch at my apartment with a bunch of single friends of mine, teachers. It was all women, but I've always invited people here, there, and everywhere. So I said, come on over. And, really, he just had six of us that he could have

0: asked out. Any, I mean, there was like a whole bunch really of us. All of us were Christians, and
1: excellent.
0: So it was kind of fun. But I didn't hear that same thought at all. And so when we had time after we all had something to eat, Joe and I were sitting outside and just chatting about school and what had happened in each of our lives. And I remember just saying to him, like, I'm just so happy being single. I'm serving the Lord. And yeah, I always wanted to be married and have a family, but I wasn't in a place where at all that I thought, wow, here's potential. And so it was kind of fun to see how the Lord really, through all those years of knowing each other through high school and through college, but not really seeing each other all those years, he really put both of our lives almost on an identical path to meeting each other, and that made it really fun.
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4: Well, Joe and Cindy, today, of course, we're talking about special needs children, and Joey came into your lives many years ago now. We wouldn't be talking about this today if that had not happened. Mm-hmm. And so tell us about your hopes, your dreams for Joey, and what happened after he was born.
1: Well, you know, all my life I was kind of wrapped up in sports. And so when I found out that our first child was going to be a boy, and I'll just give you a visual on this one, when we brought Joey home from the hospital, he was wearing a sleeper from the Ohio State University. He had an autographed Cleveland Browns football stuffed in the corner of his crib. And in the other corner, he had a Cleveland Indians baseball with a baseball glove. Mm-hmm. And so you can imagine what I was thinking about mm-hmm. what was going to happen with my son's life. And so I had these big dreams for Joey. But those dreams came crashing down about 9 months into his life.
0: Yeah, and I would say I didn't have any of those particular kinds of dreams specific to Joey in that way. I think just as every mother would probably say, I just had hoped for a child that would, you know, be healthy. And then, of course, I know Joe felt this way too, but that all of our children, if we had more than one, would come to know the Lord and honor him. So those were some of the thoughts that I had early on.
4: In the context of time, of course, you say you realized that there was difficulties here. What were your feelings when you learned that you were going on this journey with a special needs child?
0: Well, I think for both of us, we realized kind of around the same time when Joey wasn't reaching his milestones, even as simple as turning over or sitting up or getting into a crawl position to crawl. And we thought, you know, he has a big head. Maybe just his head is not letting him develop quite as quickly as others might be. But, you know, the older that he got, the more the difference became. And so about 9 months or so, even after numerous doctor's appointments, when we went to the doctor, they weren't really saying anything that they thought might be of concern. So I went to the library back in the day and I got a book out. I think it just was about special needs. And there I read a documented portion of what I thought Joey was. And I was shocked. Mm-hmm. I was just shocked. I was like, oh my goodness, this can't be. And then of course I brought it home to talk to Joe and tell him. And then, you know, he had his own journey from there.
1: Well, you know, when I read that book, it was pretty eye-opening, as was the case with Cindy. And I took notes, and I wrote down, based upon what I was reading, what Joey's diagnosis was. And we went into the doctor's office, and I said to the doctor,

0: know, this is what we believe Joey has. And I kind of rattled off, I believe he has probably cerebral palsy, most likely will develop epilepsy, and he's mentally retarded as well.
1: Which was diagnosis back then. That was the kind
0: that
1: of wording
0: the term that
1: they
0: was
1: used.
0: Mm-hmm. And that all the doctor said, he said, "You're right." And he just got up and he walked out. Hmm. And of course, Cindy and I were just looking at each other at that point. We just burst into tears because we now realized that we have a challenge in front of us that we were not set up to understand. Yeah. And, you know, one of the things that we like to talk about is the fact that, you know, when we got married, we had a set of blueprints that we were going to build upon oneness in our marriage relationship. And we came to an agreement about what that blueprint should be. And then when you have a special needs child, you can just, that blows up that blueprint completely. And we realized that we had to make some radical modifications to that blueprint, or we're going to have some really difficult times ahead for us. And tragically, as you know, statistically, the studies have shown that 80% or more of married couples who have a special needs child will end up in divorce court. And that's a tragic reality that does exist at this time. And clearly, looking back, but that probably was a good motivator for us to write the books that we did. Because for Cindy and I, we made a covenant with God when we got married that we were not going to even think about divorce as an option for us. And that, unfortunately, culturally, is not what we hear many times when people get married today.
2: That's for sure. Well, there's no question about it. When you discover the reality that you have a child that's not what you expected, and you know enough to know a little bit about what that looks like, there has to be a sense of loss. And so grief is normal, right?
0: That's right.
1: Oh, absolutely. And I feel like we should grieve, because anytime we have any kind of a discouraging moment or disappointment in our lives, I think that we should acknowledge it. And when we acknowledge it, we do have grief. And so I think that's important. But I also feel like, as we are now 45 years down the road with Joey, yes, you can grieve that, but you can't stay in that place. You can't just live in that place and forever be grieving that you didn't get what you wanted or had hoped for. And we don't grieve as those who don't have hope, right? Mm-hmm. So we want, really, part of our journey really has been, or really most of the journey, is to glorify God in this and to let others realize that this isn't a sentence on your marriage or a sentence on you. This is just a way that you can glorify the Lord. And how are you going to do that?
0: Yeah, but realistically, I must be honest with you, is that Cindy bought into that one real quick, and I just had a difficult time doing that. And if you will, I had to come to that fork in the road of making a decision as to whether or not I was going to just jump in feet first and just accept the fact that my son is going to be special needs, and I'm never going to be able to play catch with him, never going to be able to coach for him, and that's just reality. Or basically, I was going to bail out. And the more I thought about it and came to before the Lord, it just became real clear to me that you need to come alongside your wife, because right now she's the only one carrying this burden. And she doesn't think that, but I mean, I was seeing it from that perspective. And yeah. So I felt, for the sake of my wife, I'm coming alongside of her and helping her any way I can. And I'm going to help my son be all that he can be. And those are choices. And they may sound like, oh, that's a pretty easy decision. But no, it's not an easy decision.
2: Yeah.
0: When you come to the fact you're now dealing with a special needs child who we were told he would never walk and he would never talk. Mm. And that was difficult for us to accept, and obviously more difficult for me than it was for Cindy, apparently.
2: Yeah. Boy, I think any parent who walks that road has to struggle with their own feelings, you know, and why is this going on? Why is this happening to us? And all that sort of thing.
0: Sure.
2: And we don't always get answers to those questions, do we?
0: No,
1: we don't.
0: Not the ones we want anyway.
1: Yeah, right. Yeah. Right. Not the ones that we're hoping for. But I think that becomes, honestly, the beauty of this journey. Like, sometimes I feel, you know, I wish other people had this opportunity to get to know someone the way that we've gotten to know Joey. Has it been easy? No, it hasn't been easy. But you learn to sacrifice

0: in a way and care for another in a way that if you don't get that early in your life or early in the life of your marriage, it's going to become something really different when later on in life you've, and I don't say that everyone has ease because they don't have a special needs child, but if you've gone through life and not had to sacrifice in these really sacrificial, surrendering kinds of ways, and you get into the end of your life and you're caring for your parents who really need a lot of help, you don't have the stamina, you don't have the endurance or patience even sometimes to help the parents, your own parents, because you've never developed it. It's almost like a muscle, you know, like we've developed the muscle over all these years. So when each of our parents came to that point in their life, we just stepped in and helped as best we could because we were able to, we understood it. And so I think sometimes people miss out when they don't get sort of a big challenge at the very beginning of their life or marriage to where they really have to trust in the Lord.
1: Yeah. And those that don't know the Lord think this would be even more difficult.
2: Oh, I can't imagine. It's just that would be a great challenge to have.
0: And I agree. I think it's a great challenge because we don't have the perspective of what is the purpose in this.
1: Yeah. Yeah.
0: Where. Right. Where Joe and I recognize that according to Psalm 138:8, it says, the Lord will accomplish what concerns me. So we recognize that the Lord has given us Joey to accomplish a purpose in our life that only Joey could accomplish in our family, in our lives, and in his own life too. And so there's a blessing to know that. It's still difficult, but we have the Lord that we can pray to him, we can ask him for direction and guidance, and we believe that he's been right beside us all along.
2: Yeah, you know, a great biblical passage that I have kind of embraced for our lives is the encounter of Jesus with the blind man Bartimaeus, and you know, that story is told a few times in the Gospels. And one time the disciples asked Jesus, "So who sinned? Was it the parents or was it this man that he was born blind?" And Jesus' response is, "Neither. It was so that I would be glorified, that God would be glorified through this situation." Without being a Christian, without being someone who has a relationship with the Lord, that would be a very difficult thing to accept. But that is the reality. And we see that Joey, his life, although he doesn't talk, at least doesn't talk very well, he has, through his life, been able to impact a lot of people.
1: Cindy, you mentioned that because of what you've gone through with Joy, you reach out to other people and try to help other people. And of course, that's what motivated the two of you to write this book. But is there a temptation for couples to try to handle all that goes with having a special needs child by themselves and not let other people in to walk with them?
0: Well, that is such a wonderful question and really has some deep consequences, I think, to how it's carried out in one's life, right? But first of all, Joe and I are both type A personalities. So this question makes us laugh because of course we would want control, you know, of course we would want to do it all ourselves. Of course we would want to be able to say, we did this, this, this, and this, and it worked out perfectly. And look at our lives, how wonderful everything turned out. But you know what? That isn't the case. And there is a temptation to try to do it yourselves for that reason, our own personality types. But I think the other side of that coin is there is so much that goes on often in the initial diagnosis. And when you're seeing doctors and therapists, nurses, and having appointments and different kinds of, you know, tests, MRIs, and all those sorts of things. And you don't have time to think about asking someone else to hop in and help you on this journey. You are flying by the seat of your pants, hoping you're doing okay. And so I do believe there is a temptation to try to handle this ourselves. But I also say that in the writing of this book, we give different ideas and helps, a kind of a launching pad for people to be able to say, this might work for us. And if it doesn't work for you, then at least it gives you a thought or a premise from which to then work outside of the box with something different. We all need people around us, whether we have a special needs child or not. But adding a special needs child adds a whole different dimension to the needs that are needed.
1: Yeah.
2: Amen.
1: Well, talk about the comparison trap that many parents fall into.

0: Now, those who look at other families and say, well, we don't have it as bad as they do. What about those comparison, that whole framework of comparison your family and your situation with other people? How does that fit in here?
1: Well, that's a very real thing. You know, again, being the type A personality that we are and my background being mostly all sports, I was pretty competitive. We both were pretty competitive. And so when your child's not reaching those markers, you're really getting pretty, actually, upset about the situation and whatever. But that lasts just a little bit of time. But the reality is that it becomes very difficult to accept the fact that your child is not going to be all that your child should be. And that makes those comparisons very difficult to do. And in fact, the sooner you stop making those comparisons, the better. Because your child is just never going to be able to do those things.
2: And I would say, you know, we want to be careful with our typically developing children, too, not to compare them with other people because they are their own identity as well. And we want them to, you know, strive and be all that they can be. But I do remember this one time we were at a family gathering and I was just really frustrated with, we got in the car and I said, I cannot believe that this particular family, they have three children. The background of this particular father was, you know, drugs and alcohol and some other poor choices in life. And I just said, oh my goodness, like, you know, we don't have that in our background, Joe. Like, we're not perfect people. We never say we're perfect. And we write from that vantage point. We speak from that vantage point. But we knew we didn't have the contributing factors to Joey being the way that he is because of something that we did that would have caused it. Yeah. And I remember getting in the car and saying, like, I don't get it. They have three beautiful, smart kids. And I think we just had two children at the time. As I recall, I'm not sure, but I just remember thinking, like, why? I don't understand. And Joe, in his quiet, calm way, said to me, but Cindy, imagine if Joey was in that family. And that just turned me around. Mm-hmm. It turned me around mm-hmm. to be like, yes, we get to take care of Joey. We get mm-hmm. to help him along the way, as opposed to being frustrated that he didn't turn out, if you will, the way that our dreams and hopes had wished they would.
0: Right. Yeah. It's a matter of perspective, isn't it, ultimately?
2: Yes.
1: Absolutely.
0: In your experience through the years, how is the church doing with parents who have special needs children?
1: Well, that's a very good question. And I must say, Baylor University has done some outstanding research in this area. And some of the statistics that they have found is that one out of three households in America have a member with a disability. Yet 47% of them have left their church because their child with disabilities was not welcomed or included in the church. Mm-hmm. And that has to change. And yeah. It's very sad commentary, but that's a reality. And we've seen it ourselves where that has happened.
2: Right. But the good news is there's a lot of good happening and Key Ministry has really risen to the occasion and has come to probably be one of the nation's, if not the nation's largest ministry to special needs as in regards to the church and special needs, whether it's cognitive, physical, mental, all disabilities. And so there is a lot happening that we think is very favorable, and we're so thankful for that.
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1: In the segment before, we were talking about the church and what the church, how the church has or has not responded to help families with special needs children. You know, our church many years ago, I'm thinking at least 30 years ago, started a special ministry on Sunday morning for special needs children so that there's someone there helping them, interfacing with them. So the parents are free, you know, to go to worship or to go to a small group on Sunday morning. And I hope that if there are those who are listening today who are in places of leadership in churches, I hope you will think about this, because it can be a tremendous ministry to families who have special needs children. And just to ignore it is not an act of love. And so I would just challenge leaders to reflect on this and explore, you know, what might be going on in your neighborhood and what other churches are doing or not doing. Looking back on your own journey, was there anything you thought would happen early on with Joey that turned out it didn't happen? You know, something bad that you were told that you weren't anticipating. Does anything stand out as you look back on that?
2: So I think early on, you know, the thing that we probably were most surprised by was hearing the words of the diagnosis. You can see in your child's eyes that there's a slowness. You're seeing in their development, they're not hitting the milestones. But to actually hear those words were shocking, and it really hurt. You know, it hurt to realize, like, this is a lifetime now of change, and it was shocking to us. I think that watching Joey be so behind others his age when my friends' kids were running and Joey wasn't even sitting up yet, those were hard things. I think, though, that we had so many wonderful caring professionals along the way. And I just want to add a little note here. Sometimes you have to change some of your caring professionals because sometimes they don't, you know, help you as much as the help that you need. So that's okay if you change. But along the way, we had some wonderful, wonderful people that really helped us. And so I think some of the bad news didn't really hit all along the way because we had such wonderful people to help us.
3: Yeah, absolutely.
1: Yeah. If you could go back and tell yourself anything when you first got the diagnosis, what would you say to yourself?
3: Well, if I could go back and tell myself anything, it would have been get in the game. You know, I just, as I mentioned before, I didn't jump in 2 feet like Cindy did. I guess I was fighting it. I didn't want to accept it. I couldn't accept that reality that, you know, I'm never going to be able to play catch with my son or coach his teams or do those things. That's never going to happen. And so I was really kind of dragging my feet. One of those pressing times that I really found very difficult was that one of the elders from our church came when they found out what was happening to us and the difficulties we were having dealing with the situation. And this elder said as he was ready to leave was that, well, we can be sure one thing, that God made Joey just the way he wanted him made. And I got to tell you, I didn't like that.
1: Yeah.
3: You know, that he said that. But you know what? He was right. He was right. And I just had to accept the fact that God made Joey just the way he wanted him made.
2: And I want to just add, Joe says that he didn't jump in 2 feet first, you know. I never felt that. I never felt that he was out of the picture or didn't, you know, wasn't all in, because he would come home from work and he left work at work. And when he came home, he was all present at home. So I never felt what he expresses here, but it's still a reality to him, you know, that
3: it's a mindset thing, isn't it? The battle's for the mind.
2: Right.
1: And,
3: for me at first, it was what Cindy was saying. I appreciate that.
1: Yeah.
3: But eventually a change did happen.
2: Yes. And I would say if I were to go back and tell myself something when we first got the diagnosis, I think I would say, Cindy, you are going to meet some of the most giving, caring individuals that you will ever meet, in healthcare professionals, in people who will step up to help you get your son to the next step, the

0: the ability to teach us things. Yeah, it's been wonderful.
1: If God did come to us with the option of saying, I'll now heal Joey, as Cindy said, we would say, no, thank you, Lord. We would say, give that blessing to a new young parent who's just getting this diagnosis for the first time.
2: Mm-hmm.
1: Give that mm-hmm. blessing to those people. We're fine with Joey just the way he is.
2: Yeah, yeah. As you look back on those days, particularly the earlier days, who comes to your mind of being really helpful to you in those early years?
0: Well, as I mentioned before, just the many professionals that come alongside us to help us get our child to the next step. That's one. Just for instance, I've had teachers who have said when it's time to do their IEP, which is an individual educational plan, and they would say, what do you want to see Joey accomplish next? And I would say, I have no idea. I have no idea what is the next step. I think there were 13 steps to learning how to crawl, and we had to teach him each one of those steps. I had no idea. So, you know, it's wonderful to have the professionals and the teachers who have learned these things. And so I would tell myself, you know, just be so thankful for the people that have come into your life that if you didn't have them, you wouldn't have, Joey wouldn't be doing and having accomplished the things he has, you know,
2: yeah.
0: And just people have been wonderful. And then also both Joe's parents and my parents, they were so wonderful to give us time away and breaks and read to the children at night. Joe's parents lived just a few streets away. So they would come over every night and they would be just so wonderful to read stories to them. It was wonderful because sometimes I'd read stories and I would be falling asleep and then you would think, well, I hope the other kids don't get off my lap and start running around, but they would come over. I would give the kids baths and they would read to the children. And now, since they've all passed, I have a sister that's very helpful. Both of our daughters are very helpful. And some of that has come by way of training and some of it has come by way of love. So we're just very, very grateful.
2: Yeah. Yeah. As you look back on this, how has being the parent of special needs child changed each of you?
1: Well, I would say, if we could use the word patience, I think I've learned that in treating my patients. I think I've gained, I had a bigger perspective on, getting through some difficult times and so on. And I was more inclined to be more patient with the patient, so to speak. And I've learned to listen much, much better than what I did before. There's so many things we miss in conversation, because we're just kind of revving up to say what we want to say next instead of just listening to what's being said.
2: Yeah.
1: And I think that has been a big benefit for me, is just learning how to be, to listen better.
0: And Joe's a pretty patient guy anyway, but when you add a challenge that is every day and you don't know what to expect because every day is different every day, having patience is really important. And I would say of the two of us, I would be the one that had the least amount of patience. And I would agree that I have learned to be a much more patient person in a lot of different areas, not only with our own family home and situation here, but with others as well. But I also would add probably a word like flexibility. Our daughters even recently have said the reason that our family has really done well together and worked as a team together is because we've all learned to be flexible, because none of us got our way 100% all the time.
2: Mm.
0: And I do think that's true. When you have a child with special needs, if they're having a hard time, you can't just push through it. Sometimes it takes time to work through different things based on whatever their situation is. And so it takes time. It takes time to get through those things. So I would say I've learned to be flexible. And I think also there's a greater capacity to love people and also a greater capacity to do more in my day based on things I've learned. You can't get it all done in one day. So you take the capacity you have for today and you make the best of it that you can. There's a lot to learn.
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3: Well, I think even those of us who don't have special needs children recognize that serving a child in this way can be exhausting, physically, emotionally, and so forth. Can a parent experience a vibrant and thriving life in the middle of their service to a special needs child?
4: Yes, I think so. But it's going to take work. You know, we all recognize that because things change every day, all the time, it's going to look different every day. And so there is that need for planning and flexibility. And it's going to take effort and it's going to take work. I would say, and this probably isn't real encouraging, but it is the truth, it's that we still don't sleep through the night. Joey still gets up sometimes 2, 3, 4 times a night. And he is mobile, so he does come into our room. And so some of those kinds of things, they are exhausting. How do you learn to live with that, you know? And it's one of those things where together you have to have conversation and decide how they're going to look. You may say, you know, Cindy, you can sleep in on Saturday. And then Joe says, and I'll get the next Saturday to sleep in, to where you're really working as a team together. It's going to look different in every family, but you have to start to look for those ways that really allow for your life to be vibrant and thriving. And I will say, over all these years, we've had many ministries here in Cleveland and nationally that we've been involved in. And it really is because we've worked together side by side. When Joe needs a time to plan or do something, I'm on the home front and vice versa.
5: Yeah. And the thing that people don't see is just what Cindy was talking about. You know, Joey will get up literally 1:30, 3:30, 5 o'clock. Yeah. And when he walks in with his baseball cap on, kind of crooked on his head, and he has put his coat on, and he has his shoes, which are untied because he doesn't know how to tie his shoes.
4: Yeah.
5: And but that's how he walks in at 1:30 in the morning to us.
4: Because he's ready to go. I don't know where he thinks he's going, but it's, you know, 1:30 and he's ready to get going. But that's part of the situation too. He doesn't understand time. So he doesn't understand that it's not time to get up yet. Yeah. So it can be a long night sometimes.
3: Yeah. Are there times that you continue to get positive words from people who observe, you know, what you're doing with your special needs child, and they just want to say things positively to you?
5: Yeah, well, that's a great question, because we recently had some really dear friends of ours who just said to us, you know, you guys, you make it look so easy raising a special needs child. Mm-hmm. And we just look at each other and laugh, because you have no idea what we just did an hour ago.
4: Yeah, right.
5: To get here today.
4: We're smiling now, but we weren't then. That is true. And we've heard that along the way. But you know what? A lot of people really don't want to hear a lot of what goes on, because it is difficult. Mm-hmm. And sometimes people think that if they enter into this challenge, they might sort of get sucked in and be a part of it. But I'll tell you why we make it look so easy. And that is because we love our son, and we'll do anything that we can to do the best for him, make his life the best for him. And we often do say, like, man, Joey, you've got it made. Do you know you've got it made? You know,
5: really does.
4: But

0: here's the long term for those people who are on the beginning of this journey. You know, we have two daughters that are truly lovely young ladies, and they have their own children now. They still help care for Joey. We've never put the responsibility upon them, though they have said they will take Joey when we're gone. But one of the things they recently said was, the reason that we worked so well together as a team, all of our family, is because none of us always got our own way. Mm-hmm. And that is true. Sometimes one would get their way, and if Joey was having an issue, maybe Joe would take somebody to practice for their voice or for their violin or something, and I'd be here at home, or we'd switch it out. We always worked to divide and conquer. And when our daughters said what they said, I've come to realize that it's not like we raised this great family and aren't we so wonderful. What it is that Joey came into our family to smooth off the rough edges and maybe hack off a few too. and he's really given us a way to look at life and to raise our daughters, and for our daughters to see how we took care of him and cared about him, that we did it as unto the Lord. May that be the reason that the girls turned out the way they did, and that we've had the team effort that we've had in our home. It's not perfection, but that's our desire, to work as a team. As Joe says, together each accomplishes more. And that's our desire.
1: As we come to the end of our time, let me just ask this closing question. What are the top one or two pieces of advice that you would give to a parent who is taking care of a special needs child?
0: Mm-hmm. Well, I would say probably every interview that we do, I come up with two different things or three different things. But so this is a new one, but I love this one. So I would definitely say, have a prayer team.
2: Yes.
0: Have a prayer team of people who are praying for you, for what you do with your child, your life, your home, other ministries you might be involved in. And so I love this story. This is many years ago, but my friend and I, we would call each other in the morning after the kids got off on the bus, and we would just pray. There was no conversation. We would just pray. And we did that. But that day, I forget if maybe we had like a day off or something, but Joey was having a day. And so I picked up the phone. I called my prayer partner, and her name happens to be Cindy. I go, Cindy, would you pray for me? And she goes, absolutely. She goes, what's going on? I kind of told her how the day was going. And I said, like, you know what? I kind of feel like I just want to throw him out the window. And, you know, you've got to have somebody who really knows your heart when you're going to say something like that, right?
1: Right.
0: And she goes, well, she paused and she said, would that be the first story or second story window? So, you know what? Here you have this woman. She knows me. She knows I love Joey. She knows I'm frustrated, but she entered into a little humor. She knew I'm not going to throw him out the window, but she understood the moment, and it broke the ice. We laughed. And I said, you know, it won't be either one of those, but we just stopped, we prayed, and the day got better. And as Joe always has said to me, sometimes you have to just get through this day and say, let's just see what tomorrow brings and see how we do. And tomorrow always looks better than the moment you might be having today.
1: Mm-hmm. Yeah,
2: I think that's just great wisdom there from Cindy, and I would just echo exactly what she just said as well. And, you know, I'm so thankful that Cindy has some gals in her life that she can just pick up the phone and talk to, and I'm thankful for those people that she can talk to, because I know that that's a way to minister to Cindy is to be able to allow her to share her feelings and to pray.
1: Well, Joe and Cindy, I want to thank you for being with us today, and thank you for writing this book. And the fact that it grows out of your own experience, I think it makes it so helpful to couples, so practical. And I hope that those who are listening, not only those who have special needs children, will be sure to get this book. But if you have friends who have a special needs child, get one of these books and give it to them, you know. And maybe they already have one, okay? Well, maybe they do. But that the fact that you took the initiative to do that communicates to them, listen, I care. I think about you all, and I pray for you all, and I thought this might be helpful. So, again, thanks for being with us. Thanks for what you've done through the years and for the way you've allowed God to use you, not only with Joey, but also ministering to other people.
2: Well, thank you so much
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2: In 1798, the famous French general and dictator Napoleon led the French armies in a military invasion of Egypt. And he took with him many scientists who created, for the first time, detailed documentation of the remains of the ancient Egyptian monuments, the Sphinx, the pyramids, the tombs. And when these were published in Europe, it set off a wave of Egyptomania, a fascination, an obsession with all things having to do with ancient Egypt, the point

where they were actually imitating Egyptian architecture in England and elsewhere. It was showed itself in a home decor. It was just the topic of interest. There was, initially at least, one fly in the ointment, however. Everywhere in these ancient monuments, on tomb walls, on papyrus documents, the Egyptians had recorded their history, their culture in writing, a strange system of writing called hieroglyphics, but no one knew how to read them. They wanted to know. They thought, wow, what interesting things we could learn about the history of Egypt, about the culture of Egypt, if we could read them. But they couldn't. And it was not until 1822 that scholars finally managed to decipher hieroglyphics. And this is not the only ancient language where this is the case. In the late 19th century, the British explorer Sir Arthur Evans noticed some strange writing on amulets during a buying expedition in Greece. And he realized, he was knowledgeable enough to realize that this was a language, a written language nobody had seen before in the modern world. And he traced back where these had come from to the island of Crete. And that led to him discovering the remains of the colossal palace at Knossos and the remains of the ancient Minoan civilization, considered the first great European civilization. But to this day, more than 100 years later, this writing system called Linear A still not being deciphered. But imagine the language we're written in our alphabet. Same alphabet you know when you read English or you read French, the alphabet that came to us from Latin. Suppose I showed you a page like this. This does use our alphabet. You don't have to figure out symbols. And in fact, this is 100% phonetic. You could learn how to pronounce each letter, each digraph, each diphthong in 10 minutes, maybe 15. And then you would be able to read this page perfectly. But you would have no idea what it meant, would you? So why are we talking about this? Well, this is the Bible, the Word of God. Would it do us any good if we couldn't read it? Or if we could read it, but we couldn't understand it? Now, there are plenty of English translations, so we have no problem reading it. But what about understanding it? More and more, there are people who insist that we cannot understand the Bible, that only certain experts can understand it, and they have to tell us what it means, and we just have to accept whatever they say. This is not something new. Now, the Roman Catholic Church has been making this sort of claim for a long time. The task of giving an authentic interpretation of the Word of God, written form, has been entrusted to the living teaching office of the church alone. So the Pope, the cardinals, the bishops, they decide what the Bible means, and you have to accept. If you read the Bible and reach the same conclusions they did, that's fine. You didn't need to read the Bible. You could have just taken their conclusions. If you read the Bible and come up with a different conclusion, well, you have to throw out your own conclusion and simply accept what the church tells you. They really don't want you actually reading the Bible and understanding it for yourself. In the past, they imposed and carried out the death penalty for translating the Bible from Latin into the languages of the local people so that they could read and understand it. They put local language Bibles on their index of forbidden books, books you were not allowed to read. And it was on that list into my lifetime. Now, of course, they can't stop people from reading it. They can't put death penalties on people for translating. So instead, they invest an awful lot into critical scholarship to try to undermine the Bible. And as I said, there's nothing new here. This has been going on for a very long time. What is scary, though, the scary thing, is that now among evangelicals, the attitude is spreading, that view, that ordinary Christians, lay Christians cannot understand the Bible. They shouldn't even try. They should simply just listen, not to the Pope and the Bishop,

It's not that particular magisterium, but a new magisterium, Bible scholars. Only scholars can properly determine the meaning of the Bible. So you should just sit down and shut up and just accept whatever they say. Well, it's an interesting view. What exactly is a scholar then? If we're going to listen only to scholars, we have to know what is a scholar. Well, according to the Oxford English Dictionary, a scholar is a learned or erudite person, originally especially in the classics, now in languages, literature, or any non-scientific subject, which would include biblical studies. According to God Questions, they will tell you that a scholar is someone who has done advanced study in a special field. Having said that, there is no authoritative technical standard for what it takes to be a Bible scholar. Some who have never been to seminary but have studied the Bible extensively and avail themselves of good resources may indeed be genuine Bible scholars. They are students of the Bible. So it's interesting that according to these sources, they correctly identify the fact that being a scholar is not determined by your formal education. Any Christian who has spent enough time and intelligent thought studying the Bible is a Bible scholar. Certainly should be one by now. And that is what we are supposed to do. We're told in 2 Timothy 2:15, study to show thyself approved unto God, a workman who needeth not to be ashamed, rightly dividing the word of truth. That means rightly understanding, figure out what the word of truth says. Study, it's an archaic way of saying be diligent. So the Bible tells us, be diligent, study the word, know what it is, understand it properly. But more and more, we have Christian leaders telling us that ordinary Christians, lay Christians, cannot do this. No. We can only listen and accept uncritically what the scholars say. And by scholar, they don't mean what you see in the Oxford English Dictionary or God Questions. Somebody's put in the time and effort to study. No, no, no, no. To be a scholar, they say you have to have a PhD. You must be educated in an institution, and they don't much care whether it's a Christian one or a secular one. You have to have a PhD to be considered a scholar. They mistakenly think that having a PhD makes them experts. It doesn't. You get a PhD, you take a handful of courses that anybody with middling intelligence could take and pass, and then you write a dissertation on a very, very specific topic. I have an acquaintance who, I don't remember the exact name of it, but they might do a topic like Calvin's view of infralapsarianism. And they would research that, and they would come up with a spin on it. They write a paper, and the examining committee would accept it, assuming it agrees with their biases. And they would come out of there being an expert on Calvin's view of infralapsarianism. They would know everything about that. But on the rest of biblical stuff, they probably know less than a Christian who actually diligently spent years studying the Bible. Nevertheless, we're told that, hey, if you want to opine on anything the Bible says, you have to have a PhD. Experts are the way to go. Remember, I found it strange when I went to OTS, Ontario Theological Seminary, before it changed its name to Tyndale. I was told in the pastoral focus, I had to take either Greek or Hebrew. Not surprised me. I thought if you're going to go into pastor, surely you need both. And I did take both, but you didn't need to take both. You just took one or the other. And now I hear that some seminaries are thinking of eliminating language requirements entirely. You're going to be a pastor, but you don't have to know Greek. You don't have to know Hebrew. Just go with the experts. Leave all the language analysis to the PhDs. And more lay people are buying into this. More and more you find Christians saying, yeah, I can't understand the Bible. I'll just sit back and let the experts tell me. It's a very dangerous thing to turn off your own thinking. But it's very common now. Just one example from an online discussion on translations and the textual basis for the New Testament. Topic you see at the top there, the NIV, ESV, and so are more wrong translations. And notice the first comment from this person. No thanks. I'll go with what the PhDs who do this for a living say instead of amateurs, and the amateur being himself.
It's passing on the right to think for himself.

He's refusing to examine the actual evidence, which did come up in that stream. No, no, I don't want to see. I don't want to look. I will just accept whatever the PhDs say. And that, folks, is a very dangerous way to go. And yet you see it everywhere here at Creation Ministries International. So I understand the level of biblical scholarship. First, many on both sides act in seeming ignorance of scholarship done by biblical scholars. Our tendency is to think that every believer can properly interpret the word of God. And he says, well, that may be theoretically true, but it really isn't. What has resulted is an amazing amount of difference of opinions. So we can't do it. I have to go with what the biblical scholars and scholarship says. He doesn't seem to understand that you have just as much diversity of opinion among the biblical scholars. But that is our attitude now. And that's a problem. I have to ask, where did this attitude start? This idea that Christians can't understand the Bible for themselves. Where did this attitude start? It started in the beginning. Literally, in the beginning. Because really, it goes back to this. In the beginning, God created the heavens and the earth. And you go through that account in Genesis. Here's the beginning of it. It talks about how God formed that there be light. God divided the light from the darkness, called the light day, the darkness he called night. So the evening and morning were the first day. Then God said, let there be a firmament in the midst of the waters. Let it divide the waters from the waters. He made the firmament, divided the waters. God called the firmament heaven. So the evening and the morning were the second day. As you continue through Genesis 1, it describes the creation of the world, creation of the life in it, culminating at the end of the sixth day when man is being created in the image of God, and God said it is very good. And it is not a difficult chapter to understand. God created the world in 6 days, 24-hour days, earth rotation days. There's nothing complex here about the language, about the structure. Elsewhere throughout the Old Testament, you have chronological data, which sets the age of the world at a maximum 7,686 years. And for 1,800 years, Christians, scholars or not, understood that. 1,800 years, all very clear, very unmistakable. And then what happened about 200 years ago, the atheist scientists came along. Their goal was to drive God out of society, replace him with man. This was the attitude of the Enlightenment. And so atheistic scientists came along and falsely claimed that science shows the Bible is wrong. The world was not made in 6 24 hours a day, a maximum of 7,686 years ago. Well, you think biblical scholars, experts on what the Bible says, who can read this, who can read it in Hebrew, who will know this is exactly what the Bible says, would say, no, you're wrong, atheist scientists. But no. Instead, they believed what the atheist scientists said. Most of them, what they understood about science could have been inscribed on the back of a postage stamp with room left over for the U.S. Constitution, but they refused to stick with what they knew, which is what the Bible said, and they buckled. And here's the problem. If you're going to accept what the atheist scientists say, how can you keep holding to the Bible? Well, it's super easy, they said, barely an inconvenience. You know that passage that you thought was so easy to understand, that was so plain? Well, it really isn't, you see. You see that word day there? It doesn't really mean day. You silly layman, you. Day actually means millions of years or billions of years. It's just so obvious, right? When Hebrew says day, it doesn't really mean day. It means billions of years. Now, you'll think day means day because you're just a layman. You're not a scholar. When you see day, you read that as day, but you know, don't believe your lying eyes. The scholars know better. Just trust them. And going this route, you have to start, you know, once you have one lie, you have to start patching with more and more lies. Now we've gotten to the point where probably the dominant view in Old Testament or early Old Testament studies among evangelical scholars is that Genesis, at least the earlier parts, were written in a secret ancient Near Eastern code. The language doesn't mean what it says. It means anything except what it actually says.

all those Christians for all those centuries who thought it meant what it says, well, they were wrong. We can point out that that includes Jesus. He accepted early creation. But no, they're all wrong, you see. The meaning, the true meaning of the Bible is it was a lost world for 1,800 years, but now at last we have scholars to tell us what it really means, and lo and behold, the atheist scientists are all correct. And so at this point, we have to ask the million-dollar question, is this true? Is this true? Is it true that lay Christians cannot understand the Bible? Is it true that it's too difficult for us? Only scholars can do it? Is that really how God designed the Bible? Well, let's see. Let's look at Paul's epistles and ask, to whom are they addressed? In 1 Corinthians 1:1 to 2, Paul, to the church of God, which is at Corinth, called saints. 2 Corinthians 1:1, to the church of God, which is at Corinth, with all the saints, with all Achaia. Galatians 1:1, Paul to the churches of Galatia. Do you notice that he's writing these letters? It is not written to the leaders. It is not written to the scholars, to the experts. Paul to the leaders in the church, read this, figure it out, explain it to the dummies in the pews. It's to the whole church. Ephesians 1:1, Paul, an apostle of Jesus Christ by the will of God, to the saints who are in Ephesus and faithful in Christ Jesus. It's just to all the Christians. It's not just to the experts. Colossians 1:1-2a, Paul, to the saints and faithful brethren in Christ who are in Colossae. 1 Thessalonians 1:1, Paul, Silvanus, and Timothy, to the church of the Thessalonians. Now, do note, they did have experts. The churches had experts. Ones who were given over to that teaching office of the church, ones who were gifted for that, who were put into that role, and it was an important role. We see in 1 Timothy 5:17, let the elders who rule well be counted worthy of double honor, especially those who labor in the word and doctrine. So there were experts there. But notice when they are mentioned, how they are mentioned. Philippians 1:1, Paul and Timothy, bondservants of Jesus Christ, to all the saints in Christ Jesus who are in Philippi, with the bishops and deacons. Experts are mentioned. But they're mentioned after Christians in general. In fact, Paul was very insistent that all the congregation should hear his actual letter, his entire letter, not just the leaders. Colossians 4:16. Now, when this epistle is read among you, see that it is read also in the church of the Laodiceans, and that you likewise read the epistle from Laodicea. They were expected to read the letter to everybody so that everybody in the pews could hear all of the word of God, not just the expert's explanation of it. Here it is again, 1 Thessalonians 5:27. I charge you by the Lord that this epistle be read to all the holy brethren. Why? If they can't understand it. Because it is expected that they can understand it and should understand. The Bible is for all Christians, not just for the scholars. Right? Consider this. Acts 17:10-12, and then the brethren sent Paul and Silas away by night to Berea. They'd just been in Thessalonica for a while. They'd done some preaching, made some converts, but also got attacked by unbelievers and essentially given the bums rush out of town. And from there, they come to Berea. Read, when they arrived, they went into the synagogue of the Jews. These were more fair-minded than those in Thessalonica, in that they received the word with all readiness and, notice this, searched the scriptures daily to find out whether these things were so. Therefore, many of them believed, and also not a few of the Greeks, prominent women as well as men. Now ask yourself, who could be a greater authority or greater scholar than Paul in the early church? And yet the people were not expected simply to accept Paul's say-so. Hey, he's a scholar, he's highly educated, let's just accept what he says. No, no.

They were supposed to check it, the ordinary people. And how do they check it? They check it against Scripture. They check it to see whether what he was saying agreed with Scripture. And only since it did agree that they believe. But isn't that interesting? The scholar is held up to the standard of Scripture as read and understood by the ordinary Christian. It's the opposite of what we're being told today. No. You don't check Scripture to see if the scholars are right. No. You just accept the scholars are right. That's not the biblical attitude, folks. And if we're expected to do this, if we're expected to check the Scriptures, it indicates that we can understand. We should be able to understand. Is that what the Bible says? Well, if we check out Habakkuk 2:2, then the Lord answered me and said, write the vision and make it plain on tablets that he may run who reads it. Write the vision and make it plain. That was the whole point why God was giving these messages to people so that they could understand it. And for that, it had to be plain. And that they could take appropriate action based on what they were reading. It means he gave the Scriptures to all of us. And he expects all of us to be able to understand it. It was meant to be plain. And if it's still in question, consider 2 Corinthians 1:13, which is key and which really settles the issue. Where Paul writes to the Corinthians, and remember, he's addressing the entire church, for we are not writing any other things to you than what you read or understand. Now I trust you will understand even to the end. This is addressed to the entire church, and Paul, an apostle of Jesus Christ by the will of God to the church of God, which is Corinth, is telling you that he's expecting them to read and understand what he wrote, and he trusts they will understand it. So here's the smoking gun, folks. The Bible is written by God in such a way that ordinary Christians, lay Christians, can and should understand it. Now, do be aware. This doesn't mean you shouldn't be working diligently to come to the correct understanding. Because we do have this warning in 2 Peter 3:14 to 16. Therefore, beloved, looking forward to these things, be diligent to be found by him in peace, without spot and blameless. And consider that the long suffering of our Lord is salvation, as also our beloved brother Paul, according to the wisdom given to him, as written to you, as also in all his epistles, speaking in them of these things in which are some things hard to understand, which ignorant and unstable people twist to their own destruction, as they do also the rest of the Scriptures. Understand? Here, folks, we are warned. There are some things in Scriptures that are hard to understand. And we see this idea elsewhere in Hebrews 5, 12 to 14. Though by this time you ought to be teachers, you need someone to teach you again the first principles of the oracles of God, and you have come to need milk and not solid food. For everyone who partakes only of milk is unskilled in the word of righteousness, for he is a babe. But solid food belongs to those who are of full age, that is, those who by reason of practice have their senses exercised to discern both good and evil. So you see that this, the basics, the milk, the first principles. But there's also solid food. And that's just the more advanced material, the more advanced doctrines. And it's like a baby. You start with the basics. You start with the milk. But you don't stay with the milk. You know, it's like a 16-year-old just drinking milk, right? They move on to solid food. So as a new Christian, you need the milk. That's how you grow. And you should want it. 1 Peter 2:2, as newborn babes, desire the pure milk of the word that you may grow thereby. You should be moving on to the more solid stuff. You should want to do that, the more advanced doctrines. It's exciting to learn these things about the word of God. And how do you do that? Well, Hebrews 5, 12 to 14 tells us. Solid food belongs to those who are full age, mature. And how did they become mature? Those who, by reason of practice, have their senses exercised to discern both good and evil. Those who have actually keep putting in the time and effort to learn.

0: Reason of use, reason of practice. It's the only way. Those who apply themselves diligently to learning and understanding the basics, the milk, will be ready to move on to the more advanced stuff, the meat. Now, part of that is learning proper exegesis, how to understand scripture, how to look at context, how to look at original languages and so on, so that they do not end up among those who twist the scriptures to their own destruction. Our question is, have you been doing that? Or like the readers to whom Hebrews was addressed, have you been slack about this? You ought to be up to the meat by now. But instead, do you need to go back to the milk? Do you need the basics again? Are you still stuck on the basics? Have you not moved beyond that? If so, there's no point to worrying about it now. There's nothing you can do about the past. What you need to do is focus on moving ahead. You need to start studying the Bible diligently. You need to make that decision to study it daily. And that's how you'll become familiar with the whole counsel of God. But do not give in to the lie that only scholars can understand the Bible and you can't. Let's take another quick look at 2 Peter 3 and see something interesting here. Before Peter gets into that part where he talks about the ignorant and unstable people twisting the scripture, another passage starts. Scoffers will come in the last days. This they willfully forget, that by the word of God the heavens were of old, by which the world that then existed perished, being flooded with water. What are the scoffers denying? The scoffers who will come in the last days, they are denying creation and they're denying the flood. Isn't that interesting? Because isn't that exactly what our scholars today are denying? Didn't really happen. It's a magic, ancient Near Eastern code. Don't believe your lying eyes when you read the Bible. Does it sound familiar, folks? Well, do take this warning seriously then. It's all over the place now. Beware lest anyone cheat you through philosophy or doctor of philosophy, an empty deceit, according to the tradition of men, the teachings of atheistic science, according to the basic principles of the world and not according to Christ, Colossians 2:8. Don't farm out your thinking to PhDs. Study the Word of God carefully. Learn it and follow it. You can do it, but you have to choose to do it and to put in the proper effort. So now's the time to choose it, folks.
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0: Here are the current weather conditions as issued by Environment Canada.
1: For high level,
0: sunny, 22. Wind from the north-northwest
1: at 17 kilometers an hour.
0: Taking a look at Fort Vermilion, 24. Wind from the west-northwest
1: at 12 kilometers an hour.
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0: partly cloudy, 22. Wind from the west
1: at 15 kilometers an hour.
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0: I'm Lyndon Wall of Refresh Ministries. Have you struggled to make sense of a rejection you've experienced? There seems to be no earthly reason for the one you cared about turning their back on you. The truth is, on the surface, rejection often doesn't make sense. Jesus experienced the rejection that didn't make sense. Pilate wanted to let Jesus go free, so he offered the crowd Jesus or Barabbas. The crowd chose Barabbas. Pilate exclaimed that Jesus had done no wrong. Why would the crowd choose a known criminal over someone who lived a good life? It made no sense. It turns out there was a hidden motive. Pilate knew it was out of envy that they delivered him up. The crowd chose Barabbas not because he was a better person, but because they were envious of Jesus. Sometimes when the rejections you experience don't make sense, there is a sinister motive in the other person. It may not have anything to do with you. For more soul care, go to refreshministries.org.
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5: I am Herman Dietrich, D-I-T-T-R-I-C-H, and I am married to Erica. At present, I am now in Fort Vermilion at St. Luke's Anglican Church. He must increase, but I must decrease. John 3, verse 30.

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1: And anyone not found written in the Book of Life was cast into the lake of fire. Jesus says that lake has been prepared for the devil and his angels. It wasn't prepared for us. He's prepared heaven for us if we accept him by faith and receive the grace that he offers to us in salvation.
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3: 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Today's program is one of Randy Jackson's teachings, Discerning the Signs of the Times. It deals with the future events that will follow the Great Tribulation and lead into eternity.
1: This is talking about the coming kingdom of God on earth. And I'm going to read in Matthew 19. What had happened is the disciples were around and they had heard Jesus tell a story about a rich young man that chose his riches over Jesus. And in Matthew 19:23, Jesus said to his disciples, "Assuredly, I say to you that it's hard for a rich man to enter the kingdom of heaven. And again, I say to you, it's easier for a camel to go through the eye of a needle than for a rich man to enter the kingdom of God." When his disciples heard it, they were greatly astonished, saying, "Who then can be saved?" But Jesus looked at them and said to them, "With men this is impossible, but with God all things are possible." And then Peter answered and said to him, "See, we have left all and followed you. Therefore, what shall we have?" So Jesus said to them, "Assuredly, I say to you that in the regeneration, when the Son of Man sits on the throne of his glory, you who have followed me will also sit on 12 thrones, judging the 12 tribes of Israel." You who have followed me, you 12 who have followed me, you will also sit on 12 thrones, judging the 12 tribes of Israel. In the regeneration, when the Son of Man sits on the throne of his glory. So in the time when the world is restored and Jesus is ruling on the throne,

He says, you're going to be judging the 12 tribes. We take the word of God literally. So when Jesus says something like this, we have to take him at his word. And we know that Jesus is referring to a future time when this would happen. But Jesus affirmed the coming kingdom on earth. But the disciples all died without ever being seated on thrones before their death. The regeneration refers to the coming kingdom on earth. Acts 1:6 says, therefore, when they had come together, they asked him, saying, Lord, will you at this time restore the kingdom to Israel? They expected Jesus to begin his reign as king, but he told them, no, you go wait and the Holy Spirit will come upon you. And the church started after that point. But in the book of Acts, in the third chapter, it says in Acts 3:19, Peter is speaking, he's addressing the people of Israel, and he's referring to this time of the regeneration. He says, repent therefore and be converted that your sins may be blotted out, so that times of refreshing may come from the presence of the Lord, and that he may send Jesus Christ, who was preached to you before, whom heaven, this is the important part here, whom heaven must receive. He's got to go to heaven until the times of restoration of all things. In other words, Jesus is coming back to restore the earth, which God has spoken about by the mouth of all his holy prophets. All the prophets refer to this time when Jesus rules on the throne in Israel. Peter tells them that the times of restoration will come when the Jews repent and accept Jesus as the Messiah. According to Zechariah, this won't happen until Jesus returns to the earth to reign. He will physically return to the Mount of Olives. And as you can clearly see by this chart, to see the time in red there, that's the tribulation. We're before that time, before the rapture. But the time of the tribulation and the judgment of God, that black part there is the second coming of Christ. He comes and he defeats the Antichrist. And he returns with the believers, like we read about in Revelation 20. And so you see that green part there, it's the earthly kingdom, 1,000 years. There's an earthly kingdom, the time when Jesus reigns on the earth. The conquering Christ, I got this written as. Zechariah 12:3 says, and it shall happen in that day that I will make Jerusalem a very heavy stone for all peoples. All who heave it away will surely be cut to pieces. And it says, though all the nations of the earth are gathered against it. It says, in that day the Lord will defend the inhabitants of Jerusalem. And in that day I will set about to destroy all the nations that come against Jerusalem. For I will gather all the nations to battle against Jerusalem. But then he says, then the Lord will go forth and fight against those nations as he fights on the day of battle. Verse 5 says that thus the Lord my God will come and all the saints with you. It shall come to pass in that day. So this is talking about the time when Jesus returns to reign on the earth, to come against the nations that in the end time come against Israel. And this is the important part, that we need to see this prophecy as it's foretold time and time again in the scripture. It shall come to pass in that day that there will be no light. The lights will diminish. It shall be one day which is known to the Lord. The Lord knows when this is going to be. And so it talks about the sun, moon, and stars. Matthew 24, Jesus is speaking. And he's talking about, we've led up to the tribulation as we've gone through Matthew 24. Immediately after the tribulation of those days, the sun will be darkened. The moon will not give its light. And the stars will fall from the heavens. Jesus himself said those words. This prophecy of a time when there will be no light and the luminaries will dwindle corresponds to similar prophecies throughout the Old Testament about the sun, moon, and stars. Isaiah 13 says, for the stars of heaven and their constellations will not give their light. The sun will be darkened in its going forth and the moon will not cause its light to shine. Isaiah 34:4 says, all the hosts of heaven shall be dissolved. And the heavens shall be rolled up like a scroll. All their host, all the stars, will fall down.
And many of the prophets were given this prophecy of the time

when that natural order of things is going to change. And God is going to change it. All of the things that we think are permanent and in order in our universe will change that time before Jesus Christ physically returns to the Mount of Olives. And this is one way we know that Jesus is coming again, because at the time of the rapture, that's not happening. Luke 21. Verse 25, it says, this will happen. There'll be signs in the sun and the moon and the stars. Luke goes on to say in verse 27, then they will see the Son of Man coming in a cloud with power and great glory. It'll follow those signs of the sun and the moon and stars. Jesus coming to the earth with power and great glory. Down in Revelation, John, in his vision, Revelation 6:12, near the end of the seven-year period. I looked when he opened the sixth seal, and behold, there was a great earthquake. And the sun became black as sackcloth of hair. And the moon became like blood. And the stars of heaven fell to the earth. It's hard to imagine that when we look up there at the sky, that will change like that. But that's God's control over this universe. And then it says that then Jesus will come, the second coming to earth. Revelation 19:15 says, now out of his mouth goes a sharp sword, that with it he should strike the nations. And he himself will rule them with a rod of iron. And I saw the beast and the kings of the earth and their armies gathered together to make war against him who sat on the horse and against his army. Then the beast was captured, and with him the false prophet, who works signs in his presence, by which he deceived those who received the mark of the beast and those who worshipped his image. These two, this beast and the false prophet, were cast alive into the lake of fire, burning with brimstone. Now, if you see this slide here, you'll notice that at the very bottom over there, it's at the end of the green part, the millennium, the reign of Christ on earth. The Bible teaches that there's the judgment of non-believers. They come to life and they are judged, and we'll read about that in a second, and they are thrown into the lake of fire. But this part, you see where it says the second coming of Christ right here, and Christians return with Christ. This is where the beast and the false prophet who were in charge during the tribulation, they are thrown in the lake of fire at that point. So during this whole period of time, from the beginning of the millennium all the way over to here, nobody else is in the lake of fire. It's just the Antichrist and the false prophet that we talked about this morning. They're in the lake of fire for that 1,000 years. And as we'll see, Satan is not even in the lake of fire at that point. He's bound. Because the lake of fire is an eternal destination. But this is what happens to the Antichrist. It says, and the rest were killed with the sword which came from the mouth of him who sat on the horse. So at the time of the time when the beast and the false prophet are thrown into the lake of fire, the rest are killed with the sword. In Zechariah 14:4, it says, in that day his feet shall stand on the Mount of Olives, which is in front of Jerusalem to the east. And the Mount of Olives will be split in its middle from east to west by a very large valley, so that half of the mountain will move toward the north and half will move toward the south. And then it says, then the Lord my God will come and all the holy ones with him. That's talking about us. That's talking about all the believers. The Mount of Olives is a real place. You can go there. It's a real place on earth here, but it says it's going to be flattened. It's going to be split in two, and some is going to go north, some is going to go south. There's other things that happen to the topography of the Mount of Olives. But right now, it's sitting right there. There's a real place just to the east of Jerusalem, and that's looking back on Jerusalem. It's not a figurative place. It's not a symbolic place. It's a real place where Jesus will return to. We see in Revelation 19, it says, I saw heaven open, and behold,

white horse, and he who sat on it is called Faithful and True. And in righteousness he judges and wages war. And this is us, the armies which are in heaven, clothed in fine linen and white and clean. We're following him on white horses. Zechariah clearly states that Jesus' feet will stand on the Mount of Olives on the day he returns to defend Jerusalem. Both Zechariah and Revelation 19 passages state that believers will return to earth with Jesus Christ. As you see here, the second coming of Christ, Christ returns with his church after the tribulation. Now the Son of Man, this is talking about Jesus now. Daniel 7:13 says, I was watching in the night visions, and behold, one like the Son of Man coming with the clouds of heaven. He came to the Ancient of Days, and they brought him near before him. Then to him, talking about Christ, was given dominion and glory and a kingdom, that all peoples, nations, and languages should serve him. You see, this is not just Jesus in heaven with the Christians. Jesus is coming back to rule the earth because it talks about all peoples, nations, and languages are going to serve the King, Jesus Christ. His dominion is an everlasting dominion which shall not pass away, and his kingdom the one which shall not be destroyed. Matthew 24, immediately after the tribulation of those days, the sun will be darkened, the moon will not give its light, the stars will fall from heaven, the powers of heavens will be shaken. Then the sign of the Son of Man will appear in heaven, then all the tribes of the earth will mourn. And they will see the Son of Man coming on the clouds of heaven with power and great glory. You know, Jesus was brought before the high priest when he was about to be crucified. And the high priest answered and said to him, I put you under oath by the living God. Tell us if you are the Christ, the Son of God. Jesus quoted Daniel. Jesus said to him, it is as you said, nevertheless, I say to you, hereafter you will see the Son of Man sitting at the right hand of the power, that's God, and coming on the clouds of heaven. So in that moment, he claimed to be the Son of Man that would rule the world. This is the high priest tore his clothes, saying he has spoken blasphemy by claiming to be God, by claiming to be this person would be sitting at the right hand of God and coming on the clouds of heaven. They understood him to be claiming deity. And he said, Rira, that's blasphemy. What further need do we have of witnesses? Behold how you have heard his blasphemy. Revelation 1:7 says, behold, he is coming with clouds and every eye will see him. Even they who pierced him. And all the tribes of the earth will mourn because of him. And God is speaking back, way back in Zechariah, says something very similar. He says, I will pour out on the house of David and on the inhabitants of Jerusalem the spirit of grace and supplication. And they will look on me, whom they have pierced. God's plan is complete. He even knew that he would come to Jerusalem. And the people of Jerusalem were going to look on him whom they had pierced. So just to see some of these parallels that are in scripture that reinforce this idea of when this will happen. You see in Daniel that the description of the Son of Man coming on the clouds of heaven and having this earthly dominion. In Matthew 24, Jesus talks about right after that tribulation, that 7-year period, the Son of Man will come on the clouds of heaven. The tribes of the earth will mourn. Jesus, in Matthew 26, talking to the high priest, said, the Son of Man will be coming on the clouds of heaven, sitting at the right hand of the power. John, in Revelation 1, he's coming on the clouds. Every eye sees him. The tribes of the earth mourn. Zechariah 14, they will look on him. They will mourn for him. So this is a continued prophecy throughout the Bible, many times. From my count, at least 7 times this prophecy comes out. Just exactly the same way. So that happens. Jesus comes and Satan is bound. We read that in Revelation 20, verse 2. He says, he laid hold of the dragon, that serpent of old, who was the devil and Satan,
and bound him for 1,000 years.

ears. And he cast him into the bottomless pit and shut him up and set a seal on him so that he should deceive the nations no more till the 1,000 years were finished. You see that area there where it says millennium in big letters? And it says underneath, Satan bound. For that 1,000-year period, while the beast and the false prophet are already thrown in the lake of fire, Satan is bound. But he's loosed for a short time afterwards to bring one more war against Christ. But in that 1,000-year reign, there's a few things we need to look at. Because we, every Christmas, people will put on a Christmas card, "For unto us a child is born, unto us a son is given." End of story. But Isaiah's prophecy doesn't end at that phrase. It goes on and says, "And the government will be upon his shoulder, and his name shall be called Wonderful, Counselor, Mighty God, Everlasting Father, the Prince of Peace. Of the increase of his government and peace, there will be no end upon the throne of David and over his kingdom." Jesus is going to reign on the throne of David from Jerusalem. And as we understand those things literally, we see this very clearly in Scripture. So we see that the prophecy of the son being given, the child being born, that was fulfilled at Christ's first coming. We know that to be true, and we celebrate that. We celebrate the coming of Jesus. But the rest of it will be fulfilled in the future. The government on his shoulder, the increase of his government and peace, there will be no end upon the throne of David and over his kingdom. This will be fulfilled at Jesus' second coming. Many Old Testament prophecies refer to Christ's rule over the earth from Jerusalem. This is the millennium, the 1,000 years, when it talks about reigning with Christ for 1,000 years. This is that time. And this is that same kingdom in Israel that the Jesus' apostles were asking about way back in Acts chapter 1, verse 6. "Are you going to restore the kingdom to Israel at this time?" they asked him. Well, this is when that's going to happen. Because Jesus' response to them at that time was, "It's not for you to know the times or the season." But Zechariah 14 gives a little more detail about this time when Jesus is reigning on the earth. And it says, "The Lord shall be king over all the earth. In that day it shall be the Lord is one and his name one. All the land shall be turned into a plain from Geba to Rimmon south of Jerusalem. Jerusalem shall be raised up and inhabited in her place. The people shall dwell in it, and no longer shall there be utter destruction. But Jerusalem shall be safely inhabited. And it shall come to pass that everyone who is left of all the nations which come against Jerusalem shall go up from year to year to worship the King, the Lord of hosts, and to keep the Feast of Tabernacles." They will come to Jerusalem. It'll probably be changed quite a bit by that time. "Now it will come to pass in the latter days," Isaiah says, "that the mountain of the Lord's house shall be established on the top of the mountains and shall be exalted above the hills, and all the nations shall flow to it. He shall judge between the nations and will rebuke many people." Micah 4 verse 2 says, "Many nations shall come and say, come and let us go up to the mountain of the Lord, to the house of the God of Jacob. He will teach us his ways, and we shall walk in his paths. For out of Zion the law shall go forth, and the word of the Lord from Jerusalem." This is going to happen. "He shall judge between many peoples and rebuke strong nations afar off." Strong nations far from Jerusalem will be ruled by Jesus Christ. He's going to rebuke, meaning he's going to be able to tell them what they need to do. He's going to rule them with a rod of iron, it says. And it says, "They shall beat their swords into plowshares and their spears into pruning hooks. Nations shall not lift up sword against nations, neither shall they learn war anymore." There'll be no more wars. To sum it up a little bit, the people will stream to Jerusalem to be taught the word of God by Jesus himself. People will go to Jerusalem every year to worship Jesus the King and come for the Feast of Tabernacles. Jesus will judge disputes between nations, and there'll be worldwide peace and no more wars between the nations. Then looking at believers, our reign with Christ, going back to Revelation 24 for a second, just to kind of look at that. It says, "I saw thrones and they sat on them, and judgment was committed to them." These are believers who were raptured to heaven and are there at the beginning of the millennium. They will reign with Christ for 1,000 years. And again, we have that chart, that green part. We will reign with Christ for 1,000 years in our new bodies.

There'll be people coming into that millennium that won't have eternal bodies. They will die during that time. We will be eternal beings, immortals. We'll be in heaven for 7 years and we'll come back with Jesus to reign on the earth. And we'll be on the earth with mere mortals, as it were. Those people that are allowed to come into the kingdom. But what happens with the rest of those who had been beheaded, those who had come through the tribulation, who had believed in Jesus? I saw the souls of those who had been beheaded for the witness to Jesus and for the word of God, and who had not worshipped the beast or his image, and had not received his mark on their foreheads or on their hands. And they lived and reigned with Christ for 1,000 years. But the rest of the dead did not live again until the 1,000 years were finished. This is the first resurrection. Blessed and holy is he who has part in the first resurrection. Over such the second death has no power. But those who took part in that first resurrection, it says, they shall be priests of God and of Christ, and shall reign with him for 1,000 years. Believers who come to Christ during the tribulation will be resurrected at the beginning of the millennium. They will reign for 1,000 years. The church, those of us who have trusted in Jesus, gone with him at the rapture, died before he comes back again, will already be resurrected at the rapture and will be in heaven before that time of judgment on the earth. Finally, at the end of the 1,000 years, the end of that green part in the chart, when the 1,000 years have expired, Satan will be released from his prison and will go out to deceive the nations which are in the four corners of the earth, Gog and Magog, to gather them together to battle, whose number is as the sand of the sea. And fire came down from God out of heaven and devoured them. The devil who deceived them was cast into the lake of fire and brimstone, where the beast and the false prophet already are. They will be tormented day and night forever and ever. And then John says, I saw a great white throne and him who sat upon it, from whose face the earth and the heaven fled away, and there was found no place for them. And I saw the dead, small and great, standing before God, and books were opened. Revelation 20:12 says, and another book was opened, which is the book of life, and the dead were judged according to their works by the things which were written in the books. And anyone not found written in the book of life was cast into the lake of fire, where the beast, the false prophet, and Satan already are. And in Matthew 25, that Jesus says, that lake has been prepared for the devil and his angels. It wasn't prepared for us. He's prepared heaven for us if we accept him by faith and receive the grace that he offers to us in salvation. Many times in the Bible, it talks about the book of life. Paul talks about these women that helped him in the gospel. He says, the rest of my fellow workers whose names are in the book of life. In Philippians 4:3. The disciples had gone out to minister, and they found out that the demons, whenever they said the name of Jesus, were subject to them, and they were rejoicing because they seemingly had this power over demons to rebuke them and cast them out of people, and they were excited. And Jesus said to them, I saw Satan fall like lightning from heaven. I give you the authority to trample on serpents and scorpions and over all the power of the enemy, and nothing shall by any means hurt you. Nevertheless, do not rejoice in this, that the spirits are subject to you, but rather rejoice. And this is what we can do today. Rejoice, because your names are written in heaven. It's a far greater thing than even having power over demonic forces in our life. Our names are written in heaven. And finally, the eternal state. Revelation 21 says, now I saw a new heaven and a new earth, for the first heaven and the first earth passed away. Also, there was no more sea. Then I, John, saw the holy city, New Jerusalem, coming down out of heaven from God, prepared as a bride adorned for her husband. And another place it talks about that the names of the disciples are written on it. There's this going to be this city that comes down out of God, down from heaven. And it describes it a little bit. The city is laid out as a square. Its length is as great as its breadth. And he measured the city with a reed, 12,000 furlongs. That's translated as 1,500 miles. And its length, breadth, and height are equal. And somebody made this drawing there. You can see that's the size of it as a square. It has a very specific size, but it's also a cube. So it goes up

0: 1,500 miles too. So it's huge. It's not just a square footage on the ground. Revelation 21, 27, but there shall by no means enter it anything that defiles or causes an abomination or a lie, but only those who are written in the Lamb's Book of Life.
1: Wow, this is a real thought-provoking teaching. Randy makes it very clear. We need to make a decision in this life how we want to spend eternity. Do you want to join Satan in his fate in the lake of fire? Or do you want to see the heavenly Jerusalem and live in peace with God in eternity? If you've never accepted Jesus Christ in your life, but you want to spend eternity with God, you need to get serious with God. Don't try to procrastinate your decision. Not to make a decision is already a decision. The Bible tells us in 2 Corinthians chapter 6, verse 2, I tell you, now is the time of God's favor. Now is the day of salvation. No one knows how long we will live or how long this world will stand. So, get right with God and give your life to Jesus Christ. If you would like to talk with someone about it, you can call us anytime on our spiritual helpline, 306-961-2588. 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
1: Here are the current weather conditions as issued by Environment Canada.
2: High level,
1: mostly cloudy,
2: 23.
1: Wind from the north at 9 kilometers an hour.
2: Gusting to 29.
1: For Fort Vermilion, 25. Wind from the north-northeast at 8 kilometers an hour.
2: For Lacrete,
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2: And Fort Chipewyan, Hayes,
1: 22. Wind from the east at 13 kilometers an hour. Gusting to 30. This has been your local weather update here on CIM Radio.
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It is lame joke day on Laugh Again. What kind of bagel can fly? A plain bagel. What do you call a rabbit with fleas? Bugs Bunny. What's the city with the largest rodent population? Hamsterdam. 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

0: some jokes, like this one. 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
1: This is Laugh Again with Phil Calloway. If you'd like to hear the regular daily program or discover all things Laugh Again, visit us at laughagain.ca. Laugh Again. Truth bringing laughter to life.
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0: This is FEBC Today with Ed Cannon, the president of the Far East Broadcasting Company. 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
1: I belong to a Buddhist religious group, but for the past few years, I have been feeling a little uncomfortable about it and started to study Christianity little by little. Then I got to know FEBC. I think that FEBC programs are designed for people who cannot go to church due to various circumstances or who are hesitate to follow Jesus. FEBC shares the Christian faith through various types of programs. It is wonderful and indispensable.
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2: You know, Wayne, I think that's the power of God's Word. God says in Isaiah 53, "My word which goes from my mouth will not return to me empty, but it will accomplish what I desire."
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1: Here are the current weather conditions as issued by Environment Canada.
2: In high level,
1: mostly cloudy,
2: 23.
1: Wind from the north at 9 kilometers an hour,
2: gusting to 29. In Fort Vermilion, 25.
1: Wind from the north-northeast at 8 kilometers an hour.
2: For La Crete,
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1: 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Wind from the east-northeast at 5 kilometers an hour.
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1: Hi, my name is Abe Claussen. In today's complex and confused world, Jesus' message is clear and simple. Come to me and I will give you rest. Trust in me and you will never be disgraced. Matthew 11:28 and Romans 10:11.

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1: Ever heard the phrase, match the hatch? 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Does he love music and playing an instrument? Encourage him to get involved in the church praise team. Is he into skateboarding? 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For more ideas on raising boys to be godly men, visit Trail Life USA or RaisingGodlyBoys.com.
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1: Today I'd like to ask you a very practical question. In what ways can we, as believers in the Lord Jesus Christ, be good citizens on this earth and still maintain focus on our eternal citizenship? Thankfully, those of us living in the Western world and in the United States particularly are guaranteed freedom of religion and the right to free speech. This definitely makes it much easier to be good citizens on earth and still keep our focus on our eternal citizenship. But as our society has become more and more diverse, our freedoms are definitely being challenged and eroded. Many people living in our culture today do not agree with our founding fathers' commitment to the Hebrew Christian ethic. For example, the Ten Commandments are emblazoned on the walls and doors of our Supreme Court. However, some of our greatest strengths have become some of our greatest weaknesses. This is predictable. Words of an old gospel song are simple but true. This world is not my home. I'm just passing through. Consequently, we should continually remind ourselves that our true citizenship is in heaven and not on this earth. And furthermore, if believers living in the pagan and Roman world could be good citizens and still maintain their focus on their eternal citizenship, how much more should we?
0: The Bible principle you've heard today comes from the Life Essentials Study Bible by Dr. Gene Getz. 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

0: You're looking for hope and encouragement. You've come to the right place. Keep the faith. I'm Donna Cruz.
1: And I'm Keith Stevens. Whether it's world events, your bank account, your health, or your family's future, fear can come from all kinds of places. But fear is crippling. So this hour of Keep the Faith is filled with encouragement to help you overcome it.
2: Fear finds its way into absolutely every area of life. That really drove home for me a few years ago when my younger sister was quite unwell. And as a family, you know, I mean, we gathered around and prayed for her for literally years, and she was getting worse and worse. And that can be crippling to the point where our whole family is sort of asking these questions of why is this still going on? And what more can we do?

40% of the things that we worry about never occur anyway. 30% of the things we worry about have already happened in the past. It's already over. Not anything we can do about that. 12% of all the worries we have to do with needless imaginings about our health. 10% are petty little worries about what other people think. Do you know that adds up to 92%? So 8% of what we worry about are actually for legitimate concerns.

I think even when we acknowledge that God is using this brokenness in our lives, we still are uncomfortable. But I think that's when we can change our focus and go from focusing on the problem and the brokenness and focus on what God may have for us.

0: tragedy.
1: But I think it's important to refocus and say, okay, God is using this in my life to make me more like Him. And isn't that my goal anyway? By praising Him, we're really saying to Him, I trust you.

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3: Now, Jesus says that having spiritual hunger is a good thing. 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
5: A diving board reminded our friend Trish of the fears we face, but the confidence we have. That's next on Keep the Faith.

I stood on the edge of the board, hand in hand. And when he called her name, she hesitated, but then jumped. Now, let me be clear. It was a dainty little jump, but it was a jump nonetheless. And God gives us opportunities to jump from ledges in our life all the time. Sometimes we can't see the water that's before us, and we certainly can't always see his arms extended, but the reality is the same. He's always there, and he knows that that jump is going to take us to a new world of freedom and adventure in the safety of his presence.

When you're in fear, you literally open a door in your body to a cascade of inflammation. And inflammation is where disease and sickness is born. That's where anxiety stirs up. Our brain only operates on one of two fuels, fear or love. This is what scientists are saying, apart from faith. We are either in fear in our brain or in love. Those are your only two motivational fuels. I had to decide to practice a zero tolerance policy on fear.

0: What happens in your soul happens in your cells. I have to start believing this truth because it's true, not because it feels true. Fear has been obliterated from my life, and I'm a walking, breathing miracle. I'm so grateful.
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3: Christ not only atones for the sin of his people, he not only lays down his life for his sheep, but then he prays daily as our high priest and as our intercessor for our preservation, that not one of his

0: people for whom he has died will ever be lost. And I take comfort in that, knowing that I have a priest who has entered into the Holy of Holies, who has made an atonement, who has sprinkled his own blood on the mercy seat of the covenant throne of God, and who presents that oblation to the Father in my behalf, that I may never, ever be lost.
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3: Coming up next on Keep the Faith, Hillary Scott shares hope for living a fantastic life in a sometimes not so fantastic world.
4: And especially now as a mom, I don't want my daughter to grow up afraid. I want her to know that this life and this world is a gift and

0: songs and stories to encourage you. Keep the faith.
1: I find it's always the lie that is loudest. I know the one with the power is never the one who is shouting, shouting. I lean in.

0: This is Keep the Faith.
1: Okay, jury members, we need to come to a conclusion on this case.
2: He's guilty. There were 10 witnesses who saw him.
3: I agree.
1: Anyone think he's not guilty?
4: I think he's not guilty. His brother said he was with him 300 miles away.
3: I agree.
1: I thought you agreed he was guilty.
3: I did. I don't limit myself to only one truth. I believe there are many truths.
1: Do you believe the testimony of the 10 witnesses?
3: Yes.
1: And you believe the brother's testimony?
3: Yes.
1: How is it possible for a person to be in a bank and yet 300 miles away at the same time?
3: I don't know, but we need to respect the beliefs and testimonies of all the witnesses.
1: In other words, you don't really want to think this through?
5: Many people believe that all religions lead to heaven, yet Jesus claimed that he is the way, the truth, and the life, and that no one comes to the Father except through him. Since these claims contradict each other, have you examined the evidence and decided which is the truth? Another message from Lifeline Productions, located on the web at lifelinepro.com.
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0: I'm Brandy Linnae on Keep the Faith with some contagious encouragement to share. Fear has two meanings: forget everything and run, or face everything and rise.

0: If you need to catch your breath from the frantic pace of life and just fill up with some encouragement, you've come to the right place. Keep the faith. I'm Donna Cruz.
1: And I'm Keith Stevens.

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But many times we just don't have the tools to do the work. Well, this hour of Keep the Faith is designed to give you some tools. It sounds a little

0: You become like those you surround yourself with. So be very careful who you surround yourself with. Is this person somebody I want to become more like?
1: The problem with lies we hear about falling in love is that sometimes they're proven a little bit true. And if they're proven true by one human, and then you assume every human feels that way. I don't believe any of that anymore. I think that works in my favor.

When you share life with someone, you're bound to have different opinions from time to time. But sometimes it leads to crisis. So Dr. Joe Beam helps us to learn how to get to the heart of the matter. Next on Keep the Faith. My heart.

when we hear people's stories of what they've been through in life, just to first say, I'm sorry. Brené Brown, who's an amazing author and like one of the world's leading experts on shame, she says empathy destroys shame. And I think part of having a sense of empathy is having a sense of peace. You have to, you know, once again, if you have peace in your own heart, you're able to feel or empathize with other people, and it doesn't shake your own foundations, you know? Sure.

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My prayer is that really we return to grace and love and unity among each other and put our differences aside and really realize that our differences are what make us unique and that that's a good thing. The same way my father was law and my mother was grace, it wasn't that either one of them was right or wrong or better or worse. It was that we all need each other, that is possible.

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3: Christ not only atones for the sin of his people, he not only lays down his life for his sheep, but then he prays daily as our high priest and as our intercessor for our preservation, that not one of his people for whom he has died will ever be lost. And I take comfort in that, knowing that I have a priest who has entered into the Holy of Holies, who has made an atonement, who has sprinkled his own blood on the mercy seat of the covenant throne of God, and who presents that oblation to the Father in my behalf, that I may never, ever be lost.
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5: This is Carter Conlon. Luke chapter 10, verses 38 and 39 tell us, in part, that Martha welcomed him into her house, and Mary sat at Jesus' feet and heard his word. Before Lazarus sat at a table as a man who was raised from the dead, there was another moment. Jesus entered the village, and Martha welcomed him into her house. Mary sat at his feet and heard his word, and Lazarus, we assume, was there as well. This was the first table, the place where Jesus was invited, his word was heard. Later, there was another table where Lazarus sat alive after having been dead. The first table is hearing his word. The second table is living evidence of what his power can do. Don't remain only today at the place of just hearing. Allow him to work in your life so that others can see the difference that only God can make. My brother, my sister, it's time to pray.
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7: And while I thought I was being helpful in telling him things he needed to know or needed to do differently, all he could hear was, "You don't accept me or love me for who I am."

One of the big ahas is that every miracle meets a human need. That when Jesus did something for somebody, or a miracle happened through Paul or Peter, it was because they had a need. And therefore, a need is an invitation for a miracle.

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0: When encouragement starts to spread, it's hard to contain, and that's a good thing. Welcome to Keep the Faith, the home of contagious encouragement. I'm Donna Cruz.
1: Hey, and I'm Keith Stevens. There's a longing inside of you, a dream, a passion, and it can stay as a dream, or you can chase after it and make it a reality. In this hour of Keep the Faith, you'll hear encouragement to take steps forward and discover what it's like to truly live.
2: Her culture told her, you're nobody, you're nothing, your job is to endure and do the best you can. And so her husband said, no, you can't do this. And her in-laws said, no, you can't do this. And her friends said, no. And her parents said, no. Everybody said, no, you can't do this.

my word for the year was unstoppable. I and my husband, who are married 2 years coming up September, we were fortunate enough to be part of a major life transitioning global trip to Nepal to climb to Everest Base Camp for World Hope International. After I saw the Himalayas, and man, I just was changed for the better. I'm gonna-

I would really love for people to get a piece of paper out and write down, what are some of your dreams? And what are some of your passions that you've allowed to slip by? And then after you do that, you're going to notice you're going to feel good when you write that. Hang that on your mirror every morning.

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1: 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Only way I'm getting to the other side.